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I love that crazy old jazz too, because that's what this program's all about this afternoon. That was Noel Balfour singing about that crazy old jazz called Trad Jazz, Dixieland to be precise. And that's what it is. It's music that came from below the Mason-Dixon line. Thank you, Noel, for that introduction again, and Billie Holiday before that. Thanks to Wes Harder for his program before this one. You can hear Wes's program every Wednesday afternoon at 4 p.m. And he's in the studio with me, so he keeps tabs on the little bands as well as his big bands. So that's what we're on about today, the little bands, because trad jazz bands are never as big as the big bands that he plays. In fact, if you had more than 10 in a band, it'd be most unusual with trad jazz. So here's Bunk Johnson and his band from San Francisco. They're only about half a dozen people, and they're playing, to start our program, Ace in the Hole.

great way to start the program. Two very good examples of trad jazz for you there. That was Bob Crosby and the Bobcats there, and their song that they were playing was The Old Spinning Wheel. Good drum beat there. He's got a great drummer in his band, Bob Crosby and the Bobcats. And the one before that was An Ace in the Hole, and that was Bunk Johnson and his Yerba Buena Jazz Band. That means San Francisco. So a great start to our program today, all that jazz. And we're broadcasting on a frequency of 88.7 or 90.3 FM, streaming live on rnb.org.au. That's our website. And it goes all around the world, and it certainly does. So I can promise you that. So if you tune into that, you can find out all the things we're doing here on Radio Northern Beaches, including workshops and open days and all that sort of thing. We had an open day here last Sunday. And if you missed that, you missed a big day. All right. So if you've got an activity of some type or a business that you want people to know about, why not give our sponsorship inquiry number a call and we'll look after you for sure. That number is 94534903. I'll say it again, 94534903.

gave the title of the song to them, with Sweet preceding the name. That was Sweet Sue. And it was by the little group that plays trad jazz at the farmers' markets in Newcastle that I often play. I think they're a great little group, as you could hear there. Eric Gibbons plays trombone, and he also plays alto sax. And they, other than that, they only talk about big bands and so on. Well, it's not a big band, it's only a few of them in it. They've got one, Greg Griffiths, playing banjo there, and Guy Thompson on the bass, and that was about it. So that was Sweet Sue there from the Farmers Market Band. But the one before that was Sweet Ginger Green. No, not Sweet Georgia Brown. I'm going to play Sweet Georgia Brown later in the program today, so stay tuned, a special recording of that one. But that was Sweet Ginger Green, and they mentioned Sweet Georgia Brown in it. And that was played just then by Steve Waddell's Creole Bells, a great Australian band. It's All That Jazz you're listening to, and thank you for tuning in. Here's a couple of floral songs, especially for all the ladies out there. One of the nicest types of plants you can have is a tulip.

Yes, a little bit of light music there, you could call that, I suppose, light jazz. It was Honeysuckle Rose, played by the Ian Wurler Band. So he played the clarinet, of course, and it was quite nice, but not as lively as the one before it, which was called When You Wore a Tulip and Nothing Else. I beg your pardon. No, don't say that. When You Wore a Tulip. And that was the Firehouse 5 plus 2. Now, there's trad jazz for you. But now, it's time for this.

Yes, they certainly do, Spike. One and one makes two, and that I love having this part of my program. It's called Two Up. And now we're not going to play a game of chance, but what I am going to do is to play two bands playing the same tune. And you can do that in trad jazz. It just shows how different it can be in jazz. That's where that name came from in the first place, jazz. But this piece is one of my favourite pieces, and usually played by Graham Bell and so on. I'm not going to play that one today. It's High Society, and it was originally played by Louis Armstrong. And here he is to start the couple up. And then Pete Fountain's going to play it on his clarinet. So have a listen to the difference. This is Trad Jazz for you in Two Up, High Society.

Oh, yeah, Pete Fountain there leading the way on the clarinet and great drum solo. Quite a difference between the two, although it was the same tune. High Society, one of my favourites. Pete Fountain there and Louis Armstrong kicked it off with the two in Two Up today. Hope you enjoy that as much as I did. I love those. Always enjoy Two Up. But right now it's time for this. Yeah, that cuts out there now, but anyway, that's enough, because that's a bit of classical opera, a bit of Pagliacci there. We're not going to play opera, so that was a good introduction, we're cutting it out by itself for some reason. I'll have to look into that. Anyway, that's introducing us today to classics of trad jazz, not classics of opera or symphony or anything like that. It is classics of trad jazz, and here's a couple of terrific ones to fit into that category. Two classics for you today. The first one by Wild Bill, who was a contemporary of Louis Armstrong on the trumpet.

want to start the evening off with a little culture here at the Golden Horseshoe. Now, have you got the anvil ready, Eddie?

I reckon they deserve a round of applause. I had the pleasure of actually being there some many years ago, 70-something. With the family, we went to Disneyland, and that was in the Golden Horseshoe. And I don't know whether they played that, but that was the annual chorus. Of course, it was composed by Giuseppe Verdi in classic, so it was a classic from that point of view, the composers of that. And that was played by the Firehouse 5 plus 2. At that stage, they would have been really going strong too. They were a great band. Anvil Chorus there, and the Anvil Stomp, they called it. I had a good version of that by Glenn Miller, and I think Wes Harder's got a big band version of that too one time. He might play it for you. So that was really a classic for sure in double form, the actual composition of it, and a classic of trad jazz. Like the one before it, by the original Dixieland One Step, that's what it was, and that was played by Wild Bill Davidson. A couple of beauties there in classics today. Righto, I told you before that Sweet Ginger Green, right up at the top of the program, that I would be playing Sweet Georgia Brown. Well, here's Georgia on my mind to start off with, and that's going way back to the 40s with Bix Beiderbecke playing that. And then, if you listen carefully, you will hear a great version of Sweet Georgia Brown by Red Nichols.

Yeah, interesting version of Sweet Georgia Brown there. And that was played by Red Nichols. I usually play by the Firehouse Five and various other bands. I just wonder who played the one for the Harlem Globetrotters when they used it as their theme song. I must look it up. Sweet Georgia Brown there. And the one before that was Big Spiderbeck and Georgia On My Mind, two Georgia songs. Oh, look at the time. It goes fast when you're having fun. I hope you've enjoyed the music today, and thank you for tuning in. I'll be back next Wednesday at 4 p.m, straight after Wes Harder's Big Band. So tune in for that. If you like country music, it's Mother's Day on Sunday, so I've got all my songs about Mother's Day in the Country Music Showdown on Saturday at high noon. Don't miss that. Should be lovely. So if you're a mother, I'll be serenading you with my music. But right now, it's time to go. So till we meet again, Jeff Williams, and I'll see you next Wednesday at 4 o'clock. Bye for now.

0: Do you enjoy escaping to the ocean? Then you'll love Crescent Swells on Radio Northern Beaches. 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
4: 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In just a moment, we'll hear Midday Mix, followed at 1 o'clock with The Grit Diaries by Mon and Maz. Down the White Rabbit Hole with Stephen Wells at 2 o'clock this afternoon, and then at 3 o'clock, In Tune with Tony B. Then at 4 p.m, Innovations with Michael Lester. And then at 5 o'clock, Pump Up the 80s with Joe Wakeman, followed by In Tune with Tony B at 6 o'clock. At 8 p.m. tonight, The Hoarders Vinyl Emporium with Jez and Stu, followed by Crescent Swells with David Bell at 10:30 tonight. 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In just a moment, we'll hear Midday Mix, followed at 1 o'clock with The Grit Diaries by Mon and Maz. Down the White Rabbit Hole with Stephen Wells at 2 o'clock this afternoon, and then at 3 o'clock, In Tune with Tony B. Then at 4 p.m, Innovations with Michael Lester.
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6: I have a compelling lineup today, bridging the gap between a highly anticipated unreleased secret and a fresh track that has just hit the airwaves. 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Taken directly from the vault of Stacey's Got a Gun, Gypsy Love offers an intimate behind-the-scenes look at their creative process. 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I love it.

Shifting gears, we're now moving from the vault to the charts. We are thrilled to feature the latest drop from Laughing Waters. Their newest single, Whirlwind, has been making waves since its recent release, bringing a vibrant, refreshing sound that is perfect for the current season. It's an infectious track that truly lives up to its name.

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And you can catch us local on 88.7 and 90.3 FM. Well, next up, we are diving into the warm piano-driven world of Melbourne-based singer-songwriter Christopher Banks. He has traded in the high-energy dance charts of his past for a more soulful 70s-inspired sound that hits right in the heart. We're going to play three tracks from his album Anxious Attachment, which showcases his incredible gift for melody and narrative. First, we have the evocative track Dead in Love, followed by the intriguing The Magician, and we'll wrap up the set with the beautiful reflective The Window.

Our sponsors, United Cinemas, are bringing us on the 20th of May at midnight the new Star Wars franchise, The Mandalorian and Grogu, in 3D. Now, honestly, I couldn't be more excited. If you know me, you know I'm a huge fan of this franchise, and you can bet your boots I'll be sitting right there in the audience with you all. So come along and support the United Cinemas. Also on the 20th of May at Colliery Theatre at 6 p.m, we have a very special showing of 18, The Book of Job, which was filmed and put together by our local Northern Beaches residents. So come along and support your local filmmakers and join me for 18, The Book of Job at 6 p.m. on the 20th of May. Now, there'll be a live show at Colliery Theatre on the 31st of May, one night only, The Bee Gees Show, and it's going to be a night to remember. Now, this is one of those shows that is genuinely for everyone. If you're one of the younger ones, here is your chance to get into your best period gear and finally experience the music your parents are always going on about. You'll see exactly why it's so special. And for those of us who grew up with these songs on the radio, well, it's time to get back into the clothes we loved, hit the theatre, and relive the past with a band that absolutely nails the classic Bee Gees sound. It's going to be a brilliant atmosphere, so join me at the Colliery Theatre on May 31st for one night only. I'll see you there. You're tuned in to listen and chat with Chrissy Mack on Radio Northern Beaches, your community radio station run by community volunteers for our community. In this next set, we're looking at new releases from our Northern Beaches artists. And first up, we have Ben Walker. Ben is one of those songwriters who truly understands the weight of good lyrics. His latest release, The Bravest Scared Man, is a deep, vulnerable look at modern life. It's a beautifully crafted song that's already been turning heads on the charts. If you're

Appreciate music that wears its heart on its sleeve? You're going to love this one. Next, we're keeping the energy up with James Keith. James has been steadily building a name for himself, and his latest single, Loving This Life, is exactly the kind of feel-good anthem we all need right now. It's a track that feels like sunshine and optimism in musical form, a perfect reminder to slow down and appreciate the moment. And finally, we're heading out on a bit of a road trip with Jax Tonic. His brand new release, Stars on the Boulevard, is a quintessential country track that captures that feeling of being out on the road, dreaming big, and soaking in the atmosphere of a Saturday night in the city. It's got a classic foot-tapping energy that I know you are going to enjoy.

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Well, next up, I've got releases from the rest of the country. So let's have a listen to Liquid Zoo, Can't Afford It, Jackson Valerie Rose with Let Down, Jetty Bourne with Sugar Baby, and Joe Page, She's a Bird.

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Okay, let's continue with our Australian new releases. Next up, we've got Keenmatic with Harmony, Rhythm Glass with You Can Take All of My Money, and that brings us to the end of our program. 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
6: Welcome to the Grit Diaries, from Grit to Grace with Mon and Maz, the show where we dive deeply into the stories of resilience, of courage, and the journey from struggle to triumph. My name is Maz, and each week we sit down with extraordinary people who have faced life's toughest challenges, and really only to emerge stronger and wiser. From personal setbacks to profound comebacks, these are the stories that remind us all of the power within. Whether you're looking for a spark of hope, a dose of motivation, or a reminder that you're not alone, you've come to the right place. This is The Grit Diaries, from grit to grace. Let's get inspired.
7: Hello, everyone. Welcome to another episode of The Grit Diaries. Good morning, Mon.
8: Good morning, Maz. So lovely to see you once again. And aren't I excited about today?
7: Oh, my gosh. We are so blessed to have so many incredible guests on our show. And there is absolutely no exception today. We have the incredible youngest guest that we have ever had on The Grit Diaries. And a big welcome to you, Siobhan Wilson.
9: Hello, everyone. It's so great to be here. Thank you so much for having me.
7: We're recording this really early in the morning. Siobhan is up and ready to roll at 6:30 in the morning. So that is intense dedication. So we're really humbled by your dedication and commitment to being here. And we really look forward to sharing your story today.
9: Thank you.
7: Just a little bit of a background about Siobhan and where Siobhan began and what's really got her changing her pain into purpose is Siobhan began her life a lot earlier than most. Beautiful young girl who is now 16. She was born at 27 weeks, not even a kilo at birth, about 820.
9: 343.
7: Clearly a little fighting spirit. And as some of you would know, that when you are born that preemie and that low weight, it comes with a bit of a bag full of health challenges that Siobhan has had to face in her lifetime. Many would be, understandably, feeling like they're behind the eight ball and just trying to get on in life. This young lady, Siobhan, has changed that situation to really helping others through her journey and has formed an organisation, Our Pixie Friends. So that's just a very brief introduction. Mon, how excited are you to hear from Siobhan today?
8: Well, I congratulate you, Siobhan. You were preemie, but you're certainly very early in everything you do. And to get onto a podcast and talk about your story of grit to grace is fabulous. And that sense of self-awareness, I really can't wait to hear your story. And for the listeners, hopefully they'll take some little gold nuggets out of it.
7: Siobhan, is there anything that you want us to add? Is there anything that you want to add at the beginning before we get going and just sort of start diving into your story?
9: Yeah, I think I'd like to share that my mum was a single mum, so she helped me along my journey herself. It's been an incredible childhood despite all the medical challenges, despite the trauma that I had. And she inspired me to have courage and to not be like down in the dumps about my medical conditions, to the point where I was in the car on the way to get another doctor appointment. And I was whinging about, why do I have to go to the hospital? I don't want to go for this test. And she goes, oh, suck it up, princess. You're not the only one. So she was really supportive in that way. Not let my differences stop me from seeing that there was a fault in myself, if that makes sense.
7: Rockstar mum, you know, I think that's an excellent lead in to what a profound impact that the people around you, most importantly your parents, whatever shape that takes. So shout out to your mum.
8: Yeah, shout out to her. Yeah. I would imagine, Maz, you're a nurse, you would see different parents and styles in hospitals, and you obviously align. I just know your spirit that you align with that kind of approach, isn't it? The positive, but get on with it. Just a beautiful approach. Resilient.
7: Yeah. And, you know, I heard something the other day, Siobhan and Mon, and it was a group of school students being asked, what do you feel when you hear the word resilience? And one student piped up and said, well, normally it's a word that is associated with a positive connotation, but being resilient while you're trying to be resilient is anything but feeling like positive, because you have to go through the hard yakka to get there.
8: My definition of resilience is capacity to cope, but that's not always easy.
7: Yeah, beautiful. All right. Well, with that, Siobhan, let's dive in to just sort of discovering more about you, your backstory, what life was like growing up for you. And I think before we started, you know, I know Mom was curious if you have siblings and, you know, starting out in life, as we've sort of started to talk about, and what your experience was like growing up before we lead into, you know, the main crux of, you know, what you wanted to really deep dive into today around your challenge.
9: Yeah, sure. So despite the medical challenges that I faced throughout my early childhood, my mum managed to let me see the magic and good in the world. So she would like always read to me all of the fairy stories, Shirley Barber, Forget Me Not Fairies and all this sort of stuff. So I believed in magic all the way. I was helped supported throughout my medical journey. So that was a really big thing for me. And I have like so many siblings, but they're all half siblings, so it gets a bit complicated on that side. But I have a brother who's in Victoria, a sister who's in Victoria, sister who's up here, and a brother in Victoria. I'm terrible with geography, but I think I've got three in Victoria.
7: For those of you that are listening around the world, that is down south, you're up in Brisbane, and Mon and I are smack in the middle of all of you in the Sydney area. And where do you come in the family line, Siobhan?
9: I'm the youngest. So the eldest sibling is 39, I believe. So there's quite a big age gap there, but it's been great because I have all the older siblings to kind of look after me, and they buy me stuff, so I just love being able to look up to them and see what they're doing in their lives. You know, one of them's a midwife, one of them's a nurse. I think one of them's a landscaper and the other one leader and manager at a sporting precinct.
7: Wow, quite diverse.
9: Big gap.
7: Yeah. And so when you started out in your young little, tiny little life, you had a series of you know, you needed to be resuscitated many times over. What do you feel has been those challenges for you health-wise in those early years? Because that's no mean feat just to even survive those experiences, and no doubt was, you know, extremely traumatic for your mum. What has been the challenges for you as a result of being born preemie?
9: Yeah, being born premature has had a lot of downfalls. I was being resuscitated 3 or 4 times a day, and so I had open heart surgery when I was 1 month old. So I calculated how many times I almost died, and I think it was about 130 times in the NICU where they had to restart my heart. So that was really insane. So that must have been really scary for my mum. Growing up, I had a lot of other challenges because in the NICU, you have something called premature lung disease sometimes, when your lungs aren't fully developed. And so I was on breathing tubes and things like that, I believe. I don't remember going back there. But I've been, like, I have asthma now as a result of that. I have allergies, but I'm not sure if that's a result of that either. So there are a few things that run in my family and a few things that are because I'm premature. So I kind of just link them all together as a bulk medical condition. Another thing is I have nonverbal learning disorder. So it doesn't mean I'm nonverbal, but it means I struggle with all the nonverbal cues, and I don't have a map in my head, so I get really lost easily. And I also can't estimate distances, but I just got the medical clearance to drive, so I have to get an OT assessment and everything. So hopefully I'll be able to drive at some point. But yeah, it's been a challenge, and they think I might have neurodivergence because of almost dying, the resuscitation part all the time. They're not sure. So a lot of it is because you're preemie kind of thing, because that's sort of the best way to describe why I have the medical conditions. I have multiple other medical conditions, but yeah. Bad bladder dysfunction is another thing. So growing up was really hard with the nappies and stuff at nighttime. I'd go to sleepovers and parties and camps, and I'd get teased a lot for wearing nappies. So I was really lucky to have some friends that were not teasing me about it. I wanted to be normal throughout my childhood. I wanted that normality of childhood, wanted the innocence of childhood. But because I had all the medical conditions, I was as innocent as possible, but I had all the trauma from it, if that makes sense.
7: Absolutely makes sense. And, you know, you talked about at the beginning there, really appreciate you unpacking that. You know, for all of us that have been, for whatever reason, gifted with a body that kind of came out the gate, you know, relatively intact, when you hear how things were for you getting going, you know, we can only sort of really extend gratitude for you sharing what you're sharing, but also for all of us to be reminded of just to be grateful for what we do have and to use it to the best of our ability. I'm curious, you were talking about how magic in your early childhood was something that was sustaining as you were going to various appointments, just believing in life, I guess. What was it, the stories, the books, your mum's influence to, you know, really inspire you to be inspired by magic? What was that for you at those times?
9: I think magic was an escape for me. So during all the medical procedures, I believed that there would be fairies around me, or, you know, when I had all like the laughing gas and everything for like pain and everything, I would see trolls playing soccer with the fairies, you know. So it gave me a sort of hope from my own understanding. And I think that's why I ended up starting my social enterprise at Pixie Friends, because I wanted to provide an escape for kids with medical needs and disabilities, for them to not feel so alone. So when I was 6, after whining to my mum and going, why am I the only one? And her saying, suck it up, princess, you're not the only one. I decided to start a business to help other kids at 6. So I brainstormed all my ideas in the back of the car to get another doctor appointment. And at the end of the car trip, I had a website and business plan done, which was insane. I just did all my ideas and I wrote them all down, and mum just helped me organize them. Then
7: what were you when you were 6? Oh, doing a business plan was not in any shape or form in my headspace to be. I was not doing that at 6. How the heck did that come to you?
8: I'd say mama bear.
7: Yes.
8: Clever mama bear. Is that true, Siobhana, or am I just suggesting?
9: Yeah, mum was very supportive of my dreams. So she didn't think it was going to last. You know, in the back of the car, you're 6-year-old saying, I want to start a business. Oh, yeah, that's cute. You know, you wanted to be a vet yesterday. So she was very supportive, though. Like, she helped me rearrange all my ideas. So I came up with all the ideas and everything myself, but it was through her teaching me about the magic, through her encouraging the education, encouraging we just think about things that are happening in our world and how to fix them. The creativity that she taught me was the thing that really helped me along it. And when she helped me organize all my ideas, she saw that it could be a potential for a company. So I just kept working on my ideas for 4 years until I was able to register my companies at 10 years old.
8: My goodness me, at 10 years old. I love it. Can I just ask, did your mum have a business background or was she... No. Did your older siblings, because sometimes the youngest is immersed with beautiful big minds around them or mature minds, did any of them guide you at all with your older siblings? I've never heard that in my life. That is just amazing. And I've been a recruiter for many years and interviewed lots of people. And I know people that haven't done a business plan ever in their lives, you know. Luckily, we've got AI now. In that sense, it's easier. But that's amazing, Siobhan.
9: My brother was in the leadership management space, but he was more in the sports space at that time. So when I was younger, I didn't get to talk to a lot of my siblings because they were far away. But we sort of kept getting in contact and stuff because I only knew about 3 of my siblings instead of 4 of them. So, but yeah, most of them were in like the nursing and that kind of background. And then when I got to hear about management with my brother, right now I get to talk to him about it. I went to his sporting precinct and he taught me all the stuff around leadership and management. And now I'm at TAFE doing a dual diploma in leadership and management in sport. So I'm really interested in business and leadership and management. And the leadership and management, I think, came from my brother. And then just like all the ideas just came from my creativity, thanks to my mum for sharing about how I need to think critically about things. I need to think creatively about things. Think outside the box. Like, the things in this room are not the things that are going to be here in 20 years' time. We need to think outside of this room. Like, look at all the unconventional things that you can think about to then create solutions to today's problems. Yeah, I have a lot of people to thank.
10: Your class. I'm just even learning from you right now, Siobhan, and for the fact that, you know, you're seriously a lot younger than myself and Mon. What an inspiration. I guess it's probably a good time to lead into your first song on the Grit Diaries, and it's You'll Be All Right, Kid by Alex Warren. Tell me why you chose this song, Siobhan.
9: This song is kind of like a message to my younger self. Although things didn't happen when I was 12, things happened a lot younger. It's sort of a reassurance to myself now and myself earlier on to say that, hey, yes, there'll be challenges. Yes, you'll wonder why things are going the way they are. But at the end of the day, you're going to be okay. You know, there are people here to support you. You will have some trauma from that, but you will be able to keep moving through life. You know, like, you're still here, you know, you still got purpose, you still got time to figure things out. You'll be okay, you'll be all right, kid. You know that's some of the messages that I listen to a lot.
10: Oh, I've got chills, and with that, we're listening in.
11: I wish I had the number to my younger self. I'd pick up the phone and say you're only 12. And you've lost more than most people do.

0: you this. Hate to be the one to tell you this, but you'll be all right, kid.
1: Hey, Christine, do you know where I can find a JP? I need one to witness my signature and to certify copies of my ID.
2: Yeah, sure. I had to do the same recently. I went to a Ringlemore library on a Saturday morning.
1: That's great to hear, but I work on Saturday. Do you know of any other places?
2: Oh, yeah, there's other JP desks at other locations at different times.
1: Oh, OK. Where do I find out where they are, though?
2: Oh, they're on the Northern Beaches Council website. Just search for Justice of the Peace, and it's all listed there.
1: Oh, thanks, Christine.
3: Welcome back. You're here with us on The Grit Diaries with Mona Maz, and we are so blessed to have the incredible Siobhan Wilson with us today. Our youngest guest to date, ripe old age of 16, started a business at six. We are now 10 years in, our Pixie Friends, which is a social enterprise to help kids that have dealt with challenges and disabilities and know that they're not alone. Siobhan, thank you for sharing everything that you have already about, you know, what life has been like growing up and some of the challenges that you faced, but also a lot of the things that have been super helpful. And obviously mum's been a real cornerstone for you in terms of your internal resilience and helping inspire you to get your business and just kind of get on with it. I know that you and I talked about some really profound moments in your life, and that was to do with the anaphylaxis. And I'm wondering if you can just talk about the time that was really impactful when you were at an awards ceremony, because I know this really leads into some of the work that you do now and awareness. So do you want to just take us on a bit of a journey with what happened there and what's sort of happened as a, on the back end as a result?
4: Yeah, sure. Obviously, it's still like a raw thing because it happened in October of 2024. It still feels like it was last year, but it's not. We're in 2026 at the moment, so it still feels like it was last year, even though it's been over a year. To give you some context, I have anaphylaxis, and I've had anaphylaxis since I was in kindergarten, and I have had seven anaphylaxis episodes. And I had, I believe it was a few in 1 month when I was younger, because we still had to figure out what I was allergic to. So the thing is, when you have anaphylaxis, you have to wait 6 weeks until you can get allergy testing, until your body has actually gone back to normal.
3: Yeah, I'll just pause you just briefly for that. I think we take for granted that everybody understands. I think anaphylaxis is a pretty widely understood term, but for just the people watching, anaphylaxis is different from just having a little allergic reaction. It is a severe, life-threatening allergic reaction to whether it's something in the environment, a food ingested, something on the skin that has a profound full-body reaction that is a life-threatening. I'm sure most of you have heard that, you know, a lot of people with anaphylaxis for the risk of will carry an EpiPen and an adrenal allergic reaction. It is a severe, life-threatening allergic reaction to whether it's something in the environment, a food ingested, something on the skin that has a profound full-body reaction that is a life-threatening. I'm sure most of you have heard that, you know, a lot of people with anaphylaxis for the risk of will carry an EpiPen and an adrenaline pen.
4: Yeah, anaphylaxis.

0: of the year award. Some of my mentors, my friend even came to the award. So we had almost a full table of the people who were there to support me, which was
1: Yeah.
0: insane because I absolutely couldn't be doing any of my business stuff without all the people who support me. So before I went to the awards dinner, I had checked with the restaurant and said, these are my allergies, put them in, dairy, nuts, please make sure there's no cross-contamination because 1/1000th of a mil of milk can kill me. And then get to the awards, I check 4 more times. So I've checked like 6 times, I've called up the restaurant, all this sort of stuff to make sure that I am safe, that the food is safe. And I remember like eating the food. I was also having asthma at the time, so I didn't know what was happening. I had a bit of a tingly tongue and everything, but I knew that that could just be my anxiety because I often get that. I often just get the, oh, my tongue's tingly or my lips feel weird, because it's anxiety around dying. So
1: That's
0: I'm
1: legit.
0: eating the
1: Yeah,
0: food.
1: that's
0: Yeah, exactly. It's basically looking down at your plate and it's kind of like seeing poison all over the plate, What if it is poison? It's quite stressful because this food is literally poison to you if it has dairy or nuts in it.
1: legitimate.
0: So I was like eating all the food. I ate most of the meal and I started to feel a bit blah, but I was like, oh, it's just my anxiety. My vision went a bit weird. And I went, it's okay, we're at an awards dinner, there are lights everywhere, of course you're feeling a bit weird and crazy because it's a high stress environment. They're announcing all the winners, there's food that you can't eat all around you, but your food is safe, drinks and alcohol and everything around you. Of course it's stressful, of course you're gonna be feeling a bit like weird and crazy. And rightly so, because you're stressed. So I ate my own safety that I brought with me just because I was like, oh, I don't trust it anymore. Like, I know I'll be fine, but I don't trust it anymore. And then I remember receiving my award. It was a little bit of a blur. So they called the Entrepreneur of the Year, stood up, walked all over to the stage and got my award. My blood pressure could have dropped at any time and I could have passed out and gotten the award. I remember vaguely them talking about me and what I was doing. She couldn't remember how to say the name of one of my products. I told her that it was correct, even though it was wrong afterwards, because my brain wasn't really there. And I was like, oh, I'm just stressed. And I walked down, got photos with everyone, went back to the table, went till the end of the night, took my friend back, and then going on the way home, I realized that something wasn't right, like finally, because I'd been out of the environment, had my puffers multiple times. It was quite stressful though, because I didn't want to tell anyone. I didn't want to alarm anyone. I thought maybe, because I started to feel like I needed to, go to the toilet, like in the car. And I was like, no, it's probably just my bowel dysfunction. Like, I've never had this before, ever, with anaphylaxis. So even though it's a sign, it's just probably my bowel dysfunction. I've never had this, but, it's probably okay. And I just started to feel worse and worse and worse. And so we got home and everything, and I started to have trouble breathing more and more and more. Now it was in my safe environment, so I feel like it was just like a really high intense trying to show everyone that I'm okay, and then it just like sort of dropped all of a sudden, so everything just went crazy. So I tried to have my puffer and then I just like something just felt off, I didn't even have a rash, which is what I usually get. So I thought, oh, it's not anaphylaxis because I don't have the rash, because that's my usual thing. But the problem with anaphylaxis is everything is different. Every episode is different. The fact that I lasted about an hour before actually injecting the epinephrine is actually insane because I could have dropped dead at any point. And I want to stress to the audience that anaphylaxis is not to be messed with. You can die within 5 minutes of having the allergen. Like, it's not, oh yeah, just a wait and see game. It is actually very intense having anaphylaxis. It's been quite a whirlwind, but that's basically what happened with the anaphylaxis. And so we called the ambulance. The adrenaline was actually not working. So the problem is, because we waited too long, we believe the epinephrine had not really any effect. It didn't do anything. I was still getting progressively worse. Mum was talking to the ambulance about, oh, hey, like on the phone, waiting for the ambulance. Do I give her the other epinephrine? And they're like, I don't know. Do I give it to her or not? I'm giving it to her. So I had two epinephrine pens at home, and then the ambulance came and they gave me multiple more adrenaline, like every 5 minutes, and they put like oxygen on as well. They were also fighting to put adrenaline in the oxygen mask, but they had to get special permission for that. And one of them even wanted to break protocol because they were like, this is really

0: So I had an equivalent of 12 EpiPens before I could breathe. The ambulance was running out of adrenaline and they were begging the local hospital to take me. But because I was too complex, the hospital refused. So that was really stressful for the paramedics because I heard them on the phone saying, "I don't think she's going to make it the extra 15 minutes to the hospital." And the other one's like, "Yeah. I'm right here. Hello." So the whole hospital ride, I'm like, "I'm gonna die, I'm gonna die, I'm gonna die, I'm gonna die."
1: Which would
0: So,
1: increase
0: yeah.
1: your stress levels and
0: Yeah.
1: your airway.
0: The ambulance has given up on me, okay? I'm gonna die in 15 minutes. What can I see? I can see the ambulance doors and I can see all the medicines there. This is my last view of the world. So imagine just going to an awards dinner and then looking in an ambulance and going, "This could be the last view that I ever have of my life. The last thing that I ever see is ambulance
1: Wow.
0: doors."
1: I hope, that reliving your story, that's huge. That is absolutely huge, Siobhan. That sense of powerlessness. And it sounds to me, as you said, nobody that suffers anaphylaxis should waste any time. But it sounds to me like your mind was just so strong in trying to keep it all together at the event. That's what held you
0: And the
1: because
0: other
1: you're
0: thing,
1: such a resilient human being. As a nurse, I'm sure Maz can make commentary about it because she's no doubt had experiences in this space.
0: yeah,
1: Yeah.
0: and to your point, on a practical level, it's, absolutely that EpiPens is, you'd rather deal with the outfall of sort of tachycardia and, all the crazy things that go on with having adrenaline and deal with that post. But the idea is that you want to get that severe reaction under some control till you can get into a controlled environment. So it is using the EpiPen, if it's not improving, because it will be like a little bit of a tidal wave and it will keep the reactions going to keep manifesting and keep going. So it's using your EpiPen if you're not seeing any improvement at all.
1: Can I add that it's never an embarrassment to have the EpiPen, even if you're wrong? You know, like, even if you're at an awards dinner and you actually are having anaphylaxis, like, don't just go to the toilets. Like, actually, you can have it in public. Like, people are not going to judge you. They might seem like they're judging you, but they're actually worried about you. And I know it's stressful to make people worry, but at the end of the day, it's either they worry or you die. What would you prefer? You know?
0: Thank
1: And,
0: you for raising that too, because I mean, we're so used to seeing people that, have their preventative puffers, your Atrovent, we're so used to seeing people go, ch-ch-ch. Seriously, it's just not a big deal. But, that's something that, I don't think that I've actually really thought about too much, that, the embarrassment factor. So thank you for raising that for the people that, this is their real life, their real world. Time is absolutely of the essence. So thank you for highlighting that.
1: I've
0: And
1: never
0: never
1: thank you
0: been
1: for that. And
0: embarrassed.
1: I have to say, it makes me think that, like, I know working at the school canteen as a just voluntary as a mum, I used to worry so much when there was a note that the child was anaphylactic, and I was worried, about every little moment as I prepared their meal. It makes me think we need to have, an ad on television or something about it, so people just understand it more. And just like with CPR, every Australian should know how to do CPR and the ABCD, as should everyone know exactly how to use EpiPen and to respect it, really understand what you've just said. Yeah, thank you for your share.
0: Thank you. It's really stressful though, like, because I was actually researching the guidelines for food labeling and food, like, manufacturing. And the problem is, at the moment, the food allergen stuff is, if you can fully clean the machine after putting dairy on it, you don't have to list may contain dairy or made on machinery with dairy, and you can actually make it dairy free. That's exactly what happened when we actually researched as to what happened with my anaphylaxis. It was a dairy-free mashed potato, dairy-free. They make it on the same machinery as all the butter and milk product mashed potato, and they didn't have to list it. Nowhere on the packet would it say, "This is made on machinery or made on equipment that contains dairy." Nothing, you know? And that's the stressful part, because I've called up multiple companies and they've said, "Oh yeah, actually, yeah, don't have it," or, "We actually don't know if it's made on the same machinery." And it's kind of like saying to you, "We don't know if we have poison in our machines. We don't know if we've had poison on the machinery. You don't know. This is my life at risk, you know? And if there was any slight chance of there being poison on it, would you eat it?" would you want that? No. You'd want it to be listed, right? You'd want to know if there was a slight chance you could die by eating the product, right?
2: Yeah.
0: Like, it's the same for allergies, and a lot of people just think it's celiac disease or something, and you go to a restaurant and you go, oh, I have a dairy and nut allergy. What can I have? And they go, oh, well, this is gluten-free. I don't care about gluten. I'm fine with gluten. Yeah. I get that other people have gluten intolerances and things like that, but I could actually die. It's not like having gut problems and things like that. I could die by 1,000th of a mil of this. I think there needs to be more awareness in our community, and I think the guidelines need to change in Australia. Because, oh, if there's bee pollen on any of your products, you have to list it. But nothing about the top 9 allergens.
2: I think we're really hearing your passion of going through the experiences that you have, and obviously the award ceremony experience, for want of a better term, the pinnacle of incredible severe reaction has been, you know, as you said, still quite traumatic to be reliving, and much respect to you for, you know, allowing us to be witness to you sharing that today. I think it's palpable, your passion for this, and just, you know, we're not talking about just, oh, I'm going to go home and have a really uncomfortable stomach now for a couple of days, whatever. This is life-threatening, and this is your reality, and it echoes the reality of so many people. Do you know the statistics, Siobhan, about how many people are dealing with sort of food allergy to the point of anaphylaxis?
0: Thousands, hundreds of thousands of people in our community. I can't remember the exact number, but I know, like, it is getting worse and worse and worse. And people ask me, why is that? And I go, it could be that people are actually being open about what they're actually allergic to, because oftentimes it's an embarrassment. There are lots of kids in our community, like, even as teenagers, who go to a youth camp and they have peanut butter and food all around them and stuff, and they participate in the peanut butter challenges because their friends tell them to. Their friends want them to not die. They don't know that they have anaphylaxis, but be seen as cool. And, like, even I know some people with anaphylaxis who go, oh, yeah, I don't really need my EpiPen with me. And I go, why not? You need it everywhere you go, you know? So I think that people have been a bit blasé about it, but now it's coming, like, it's becoming more open that, hey, it's okay to have allergies. Like, it's a bad thing, but it's not a bad thing on you. It's a bad thing how your body actually sees the food. Your body sees the food as poison, so you need to, like, avoid it. But if you do come in contact with it, you need your medication with you.
1: Got in some stats here doing a bit of research. So Australia's regarded, get this, as the allergy capital of the world. So more than 11,500 Australians present to emergency departments each year for anaphylaxis. There are approximately 2,500 to 12,000 hospital admissions annually. The rates are increasing, particularly over the last 2 decades. Almost 20 Australians die each year. So that's more than one a month. So it's a shocker. The work that you're doing, I hope that you've been approached by the Anaphylaxis Association, because if you haven't, I'll be forwarding your name as an ambassador, Siobhan, because the work you're doing and the awareness you're building is commendable.
0: Thank you. I haven't been contacted by them yet, but hopefully I'll be able to do some stuff with them soon.
1: Podcast.
0: But another thing that people don't realise is, like, some of the doctors and nurses who treat it, nothing to do with you, Maz, you're fine. A lot of people also with anaphylaxis believe the false thing that antihistamines will help somehow with your allergens. And it's not the same as just sneezing. It might take the edge off, but you still need the epinephrine. You still need the adrenaline. It's not give the antihistamine and then that's it. There are some statistics on that as well. And another thing is with medications, that's been the most stressful thing for me as well. I've gone off many medications because they have, like, lactose in them, and lactose can be from dairy. But the problem is they don't have to list whether it's from cow's milk protein or something else or medically made. And they don't have to say if it has dairy in it. Like, they don't have any ingredients on any of the things. They only have the active ingredients, right? So you don't know exactly what's in your product. You don't know exactly what you're having in your body. So I've had to call up many manufacturers and they go, oh, don't have it. It's contraindicated for people with dairy allergy. Oh, don't have it. It actually does have dairy in it. Oh, I don't know if it has dairy on it. We don't know if we've had it on the same machinery or not. Like, how stressful can that be? We need to change the labeling on our medications as well, because I need to know if this medication is going to help me or kill me.
2: Yeah, absolutely. And they're worlds apart. We're going to go to your next song, which is spot on, Survive, Lewis Capaldi. I don't even think I need to unpack and ask you why this song. With that, we're going to go into the song.

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1: All right, you're back with us at the Grit Diaries with Mon and Maz, and we're here with the incredible youngest guest that we've ever had, 16-year-old Siobhan Wilson, sharing about some pretty intense challenges that she has had in the past. But what we've just been talking about is her experience with severe anaphylaxis, life-threatening condition. And there's been many things for you, Siobhan, that have been helpful in terms of your turning pain into purpose and starting your organisation at the ripe old age of 6, Pixie Friends, to help other young people, a social enterprise helping other young people with disabilities and health challenges. And what we really want to find out from you, Siobhan, is what, after everything that you've been through, what would you see as your nuggets of wisdom that you could share with the audience, that if they're going through health challenges in particular, trying to navigate, obviously, in this space of anaphylaxis, that is an area that you're working in diligently to raise awareness in terms of the food companies, the medication companies, but just general public awareness. What have you found as been something, the things that have been really helpful to you to help navigate your life?
2: Yeah, for sure. I've done a lot of psychology and psychiatry in my life, and I have heard that that helps some people, but oftentimes the people who are doing this psychology, they don't actually understand you. Like, they understand you and they try to help you. Nothing to do with, like, how bad they are. I'm just saying they're really great. They're really great for some people and they've been really helpful for me. But at the end of the day, people don't understand anaphylaxis if they haven't experienced it themselves, you know, so they'll do like a mindfulness thing where they go, oh, imagine you're in a puddle of ice cream. And I'm like, I'm in a puddle of poison. So I liked psychology and I help the psychologist now, but it was kind of a little bit hard for me. So I've also found, like, my mum has been incredible, family has been incredible, but I have found breath work. I hate doing like the deep breathing and all that sort of stuff. You know, breathe in, breathe out, breathe in, breathe out. However, there's this guy called Bill Blakey, and he has been the most incredible person. He's a PTSD veteran, and he has just done his breathwork facilitator course, and he takes you through peaks, through your breathing. So instead of just deep breathing, he'll take you through slow breathing, then really intense breathing, and then slow breathing again. And he does multiple peaks throughout a session with you. And it really helps you to heal your brain. So it's changing your brain's way of trauma. And I thought it sounded a bit woo-woo, but it's not. It's breathing, trust me. It's just breathing. However, the things that open up, the things that you visualize, it's incredible. Like, when I closed my eyes, when I had all my PTSD and trauma, I could just see black. You know, there was no colour, there was no, you know, little circles that are coming when you close your eyes. There was nothing, it was just pitch black. And then, since working with Bill, I've only done one session so far, I'm going to do more. I see colour, and for the first time when I close my eyes, for a while. So that has been incredible to see. And he said that if you see colour, that means that your brain is actually opening up and ready to be healed. So that has been really incredible for me. Music, like the music you're hearing today, but also handpan music. It's the most relaxation. It's so relaxing.
1: What music?
2: Handpan music.
1: Hand,
2: then pan music. I love it. It's unlike anything you've really heard before. It's like this metal steel drum, but it's like a musical instrument with like holes in it. So it's really cool. And also animals, like my guinea pigs, have been really supportive. And doing the business, helping others, removing myself from situations. Another thing is being a medic as well. I became a sports medic, an event medic, because I wanted to change the way I had care. Instead of hearing that I was going to die in 15 minutes, I'm going to try and reassure them as much as I can and support them as much as I can to feel like they're not the only ones going through the situation and that like they feel safe with me. So not telling them that they're going to be okay, but reassuring them that, you know, that they're with me and that I'm going to try and support them.
1: Yeah, and I imagine in that scenario too is, you know, without sort of giving ridiculous amounts of detail, but we're doing this now, this is what's happening, and just giving that constant reassurance. I can't tell you the countless times that I have heard stories of, you know, when there's been an acute event, medical event, or, you know, just someone's just received some shocking news about their health, receiving a diagnosis. It's often just the person that's holding that person's hand or a gentle touch on the shoulder. That's the thing that they remember in that moment, in amongst, you know, the haze of, oh my gosh, my brain can't compute what I've just been told or what's happening around me. But it's been that gentle just holding of a hand, and that reassurance has meant everything. And that's the memory that sticks. On top of that, just very briefly, there's research done that how you are given a diagnosis, how that news is delivered, has a profound impact on the outcome of how that particular disease progresses, prognosis, etc. So for us people in the health profession, you know, we really need to be attuned to what's happening for that person. This is a first time experience for many people. And, you know, we've been reminded of that as we've sort of had the beauty of interviewing many people that have gone through some health challenges and, you know, just being very aware and compassionate in all situations.
2: The physical support has been incredible. However, because I loved all the hugs when I was a kid and everything. However, it's been a lot more stressful for me since having anaphylaxis to connect with others, to hug them, to handshake them, because if they've had the allergen, it's like hugging someone who's covered in poison, basically.
1: Mm-hmm.
2: And then the poison goes on your clothes. And then if you know, rub your mouth on your clothes or whatever, you know, if something goes on you or you, like, you touch your shirt and then you touch your face or whatever, like, could that kill you, you know? But I do want the physical touch. It's been the hardest thing for my mum, I believe, because she tried to just hug me all the time, or she was rubbing the side of my head when I was at the ambulance. So now she can't rub the side of my head because I'm like, I remember that when she did that, I turned to the ambo and asked her if I was going to die. And he said, we're doing everything we can. So it's crazy how touch can impact the way you see trauma.
1: Yeah.
2: But I am getting better, and I am asking for hugs sometimes. So we're getting there slowly. So she's been really patient with me, which has been great.
3: I'm a bit of a hugger, and I've got to remind myself not to just charge in and hug someone, but to actually ask for permission, because that's so important, isn't it? To say, is it okay? You know, because there are many reasons, and you're just highlighting an incredible health reason that someone doesn't want to be, has their space and needs their space. So thank you for sharing that, Siobhan. You've reminded me one more time. You've taught me already so much. And I want to congratulate you too, to say that you realize service is important for your work. You're taking yourself off yourself. And I just really got respect in spades for you. And yeah, I really do hope you put your hand up to be an ambassador with the Anaphylaxis Association. I'd be jumping off the phone today and getting that organised, because you've got the skill and the insight. So, yeah, thank you for your beautiful share.
1: In wrapping up, is there any final words, anything else that you wanted to add?
2: Yeah, I think to the people with anaphylaxis, don't be humiliated by what happened. It's hard to not worry about everything all the time, but try to reassure yourself as much as you can and believe in your power to heal yourself. And for the carers, thank you for what you've done to support these people. But remember that we need space and time to heal ourselves. And your patience and reassurance is just what we need. So thank you.
1: Oh, what a beautiful note to wrap up on. And with that, we are going to finish with your final song, Little Bit Better,

0: Thank you so much for being with us today, Siobhan. I think Mon and I are quite blown away.
1: We are.
2: Thank you for having me. From little things,
3: big things grow. Thanks for joining Mon and Maz on Grit Diaries, where we have heard stories from grit to grace. We so enjoyed sharing some time with you today, and we hope that from the stories and ideas that we shared today, you will go out and make big things grow.

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3: Welcome to the program. Join me, Stephen Wells, as we head down the white rabbit hole of my music collection on Radio Northern Beaches. We'll follow the strange, complex and sometimes chaotic links between the songs, bands and albums. And it's that time of week when you follow the music down the white rabbit hole with me, Stephen Wells. This program covers a wide range of genres from classic rock, hard rock, heavy metal, neoclassical metal through softer music like Latin, jazz and New Age. In the last program, I covered some of the music in the library that was recorded at the Island Studios in Notting Hill, London. Chris Blackwell of Island Records founded the studios and had his office above. Then in the late 1970s, Steve Winwood's brother Muff expanded the studios and renamed them Basing Street Studios. And we finished the program with another name change to Psalm West when Trevor Horn and his wife Jill Sinclair bought the studios. So now we're looking at Psalm East Studios. And I'm starting the program with Yes and a track from their 1980 album Drama. This is Machine Messiah.

You've just heard Yes and Machine Messiah from 1980. I'm Stephen Wells, and you've joined me down the White Rabbit Hole here on Radio Northern Beaches, 88.7 and 90.3 FM. Now, Psalm East was like Island Studios, where bands and musicians used the studio to record pieces of music, not necessarily whole albums. The studio was originally called the City of London Recording Studios in the early 60s, and after going bust in 1972, the studios were bought by two audio engineers and called Psalm, after their business Sound and Recording Mobiles. So our next track is from Snowy White, a British guitarist who was for a while part of Thin Lizzy and a touring musician with Pink Floyd. And he recorded the current single from 1983, which is called Bird of Paradise.

Snowy White and Bird of Paradise that he released in 1983. Now, the money man behind the purchase of the studios in 1972 was Mike Sinclair, and his son John and daughter Jill were the directors. Jill married Trevor Horn and they formed ZTT Records. Horn was a member of Yes on the first track in the program and a member of the Buggles. And through his connection with Yes, they started to use the studios and recorded parts of their 1983 album 90125 at Psalm. So off that album comes the track Hearts.

Yes, and Hearts from 1983 off the album 90125. Now, the year that Yes released that album, Horn and Sinclair bought Basing Street Studios and renamed it Psalm West to complement her ownership of the studios that were then slightly renamed to Psalm East. Now, Marillion, a neo-prog rock band, recorded parts of their second album, Fugazi, at Psalm East. I'm going to play two tracks from this album, starting with Punch and Judy.

I'm Stephen Wells, and you've joined me down the White Rabbit Hole here on Radio Northern Beaches 88.7 and 90.3 FM. And the theme tonight is the sister studio to Psalm West, aka Psalm East in London. Now to the second track from Marillion off their Fugazi album from 1984, recorded at Psalm East, and a throwback to my teenage years. This is Incubus.

Marillion and Incubus from their album Fugazi 1984. Now we'll go 1 year to 1985, and Rush used a range of British studios to record their 11th studio album, Power Windows, having written and rehearsed in their home country, Canada. They used Psalm East to record the guitar and Geddy Lee's vocals. The album was described as Britpop long before the term took hold in the 90s. And off that album comes the song Territories.

That was Rush and Territories off their 1985 album Power Windows. So the link between Trevor Horn and Yes continued with the band using the studios to record their 1987 album, Big Generator. In fact, they used both East and West, along with Air Studios. Listen to program 59, which you can find on whiterabbitradio.com.au, for more about the Air Studios. And the next track is a remix of the title track off that album, Here's Big Generator.

Yes, and Big Generator from 1987. Now, the last two tracks from the library that have a connection with both Psalm East and West is Seal's 1994 album released on the ZTT label and produced by Trevor Horn. The first track is Kiss from a Rose, written several years before its release. Seal thought it was a terrible song, and Horn encouraged its release, and it became a smash hit.

Seal and Kiss from a Rose from his 1994 self-titled album. Thanks for listening to Down the White Rabbit Hole here on Radio Northern Beaches 88.7 and 90.3 FM. And as we've reached the end of the program, we're finishing with the second Seal song from that album. This is another hit. It's Don't Cry.

0: 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I'm Brad Griffith. 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
4: 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In Tune, all about showcasing community heroes and local musicians, artists and bands. Today we have the great pleasure of chatting with Chantal Harrison and Victoria Lockhart from the Northern Beaches Youth Theatre. Looking forward to chatting with Chantal and Victoria later in the show. And first we're going to play a couple of tunes to kick us off.

0: great couple of tracks to start us off for the show. Firstly, the Beatles with We Can Work It Out, and that's what we do here on Community Radio. Somehow we just managed to work it out. And then after that was Emily Jane Pritchard with Never Ending Holiday. Emily is a Melbourne-based indie folk artist. Her debut single, Never Ending Holiday, captures the surreal tension between outer calm and inner complexity, and it was written during long walks along the beach in a time of deep personal change. Drawing from a life of movement between cities, languages and heartbreaks, her songwriting is equal parts delicate confession and bold excavation. She's a romantic realist, curious, grounded and unafraid to linger in the grey areas where stories take shape. Fantastic. Here's another great couple of tunes coming up, and then we'll hear from Chantal and Victoria from the Northern Beaches Youth Theatre. So we've got the Red Hot Chili Peppers coming up, firstly with Give It Away, Give It Away, Give It Away now. Then we've got the Soul Movers, that's Murray Cook, who's the original Red Wiggle, and also Lizzie Mack with Free.
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0: 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And as I mentioned earlier on, I've got the great pleasure of introducing Chantal Harrison and Victoria Lockhart from the Northern Beaches Youth Theatre. Welcome to the program.
1: Thank you. Thanks for having us.
2: Hi, Tony. Thank you.
0: Great to have you back. You guys were here a couple of years ago. Mm. I think it's good to maybe do another intro, the Chantal story and the Victoria story.
2: Okay. You got to go first?
1: So for me, this is a bit of a full circle. It's a legacy moment. So I was a member of Northern Beaches Youth Theatre when I was a teenager myself. Victoria and I were working in the community in similar areas and came together on this passion project, which has been quite a delight bringing that back to life.
0: Awesome.
2: My story is that I am a drama teacher and a theatre teacher and practitioner, and I always wanted to build a theatre on the Northern Beaches. I've been here for 20 plus years and I thought we really needed something close for us all, and when I met Chantal, found out her story, and so we decided to collaborate and build what we wanted.
0: Brilliant. So it seems like you've got some similar sort of backgrounds and interests. I think, Chantal, you mentioned last time that you're a teacher as well.
1: So we're both teaching, drama in the local area. Victoria's the one that's teaching in schools. Mm-hmm. At the time when we met, I was teaching little ones and Victoria was teaching the middle, and then we've gone to teens.
2: We have, indeed.
0: Yes. Awesome. And the Northern Beaches Youth Theatre, so how did it come about and how did you guys get involved?
1: So we were both had that passion and drive to really proactively address the youth mental health crisis. And for me, being a teenager growing up in the theatre, it really did help. It was on Friday afternoons, which we've kept that model, so it gave us something really wholesome to do on a Friday afternoon and a place to build like-minded community and just have that safe, inclusive space. So that was important to me. And when we started discussing it, that's where our two different ideas sort of came to merge.
2: Mm. And as a teacher, I have always taught secondary school students, and then I moved into primary school students. But my passion lay very much in providing a supportive, safe, competitive, free environment for the youth age 12 to 18, 12 to 17, because that obviously is a very important time in their growing up. And exactly what Chantal said, it provides them a safe space, especially on a Friday afternoon, with something wholesome and creative to do.
0: So 12 to 17 is pretty much the target market, or your target group of children that you're...
2: For the youth theatre, when we do the shows, so the shows are for the youth age 12 to 17, and that model is wonderful and works beautifully well. However, we do see youth as going up to the age of 26 and have begun to do some things and implement some fantastic opportunities for the older age group as well.
0: Oh, great. So what type of opportunities do you have for the older kids?
1: So we just pulled off the first Northern Beaches Young Adult Short Play Festival. So we've had a lot to do with Manly Theatre Group, Short and Sweet. We've been nurtured and mentored by their models of short play festivals. And we also had a Northern Beaches Council and Pittwater RSL grant for this particular project. So we were able to get youth to submit plays, and that was for 15 to 25, so rather than our normal 12 to 17. So we got the plays from all the youth, then we got the directors, and then we put them all together with the casting. We assisted with the casting and we were able to pull off a really amazing event.
2: It was.
0: That's great. It's good to get some help from the council and also, you know, people like the RSLs. That's great.
1: Yeah. Yes.
0: We can definitely back into the community.
2: Yeah. Yes. We definitely rely on community support. A lot of that lies in the families of the members and that kind of thing. But when it extends out to the councils and, as you say, the RSLs and anybody else that wishes to become involved, then that's really the way forward that we need to go.
0: Mm. Yeah, brilliant. So obviously, you know, it's a stage performance, so you need actors, you need people to be on stage, but I imagine you need a whole heap of other people behind the scenes as well. Would I be correct?
1: That's right.
2: Absolutely.
1: Yeah. So we are youth-led, which is the most important thing about what we do. And so we want youth to be empowered in all areas. And we are aware that for some people, being on the stage is a dream come true. For others, it's a nightmare.
0: Absolutely.
1: So we have what we call the BTSC, behind the scenes crew. And we also recruit youth to do that. So to do all the technical stuff, we train them in stage management, in directing, assistant directing, all of that. So that was, again, with the Short Play Festival, we were able to give that opportunity to a lot more people than we usually are able to.
0: Yeah.
1: So that was fantastic.
0: So there's a job for everyone pretty much, whether you want to be on stage or whether you want to help with the lighting or whatever.
2: And you don't need to know anything because we can teach you along the way. And, it provides a fantastic opportunity for the youth to volunteer as well if they are on an entertainment course, for example. Some pupils from Bradfield College come and do their volunteering with us, and some people use the BTSC as their volunteer idea for the Duke of Edinburgh Awards scheme, that kind of thing. Right. So we are really that community orientated where we can spill out and invite and welcome people in all different types of ways.
0: Awesome. The big question I have also, so you mentioned earlier that being on stage is not for everyone. Mm. So do you find that, you know, they might join thinking they're not going to be on stage and they're scared to be on stage, and then they might sort of, as they progress and they see the other kids doing their thing, they get more involved and they come out of the shell a bit?
2: They certainly do. There's definitely a lot of growth. It's very much a growth space. You know, you see these seedlings who come in and they're very quiet and very still, and they might say, oh yes, I definitely don't want to be on stage, I'm not auditioning for anything, and they'll go through that show as the tech on the lighting or the sound or the assistant on that, or they might be backstage and helping with the prompting, and then they're very keen to be one of the first to sign up for the next show. Yeah, it's really lovely. And they might be very, very quiet to begin with. And we have quite a few case studies like this where they are so shy and so quiet, and you have to really encourage them to speak up on the stage. And then, lo and behold, another show later, they are a different person. Their voice is strong and they're really proud and have so much confidence. And that is what happens. Very, very quiet to begin with. And we have quite a few case studies like this where they are so shy and so quiet, and you have to really encourage them to speak up on the stage. And then, lo and behold, another show later, they are a different person. Their voice is strong and they're really proud and have so much confidence. And that is what happens in the youth theatre.
0: The person.

0: very Stasi-like. So I took a punt and I bought that device. And by the time it landed in Australia with freight insurance and GST and whatnot, I think it was about $350. But it turned out to be a great bet because it's one of only 20 examples that were ever made of a remote suitcase that was carried in and used for document copying and whatnot. So, you know, you can get lucky and find things like that as well. But you need to have the knowledge to know what you're looking for to pick up those tiny clues in the photograph.
1: You're on Innovation Talk Radio, Northern Beaches, with Mike Pritchard. Mike, having spent this incredible investment of time, money and energy in gathering all these artefacts together and on the brink of trying to find some premises for or a premise to show all this material and demonstrate, I'm wondering what sort of lesson, if any, comes out of looking back over time at the technology and these intangible threats and how they're handled, because we face a lot of intangible threats in the future. We mentioned climate change, but all sorts of things ranging from foreign influence effects to cyber attacks and cyber warfare. Are there any lessons in going through a collection like this for how we should be approaching the future and the future threats?
0: Well, yes. And, you know, the future is unknowable, but there will be some things that will remain the same, which boil down to human motivations and essential tradecraft. You know, a lot of the spycraft that we see today is simply a digital implementation of things that have been done before. So cameras are so tiny now. I've seen a camera which is only a couple of millimetres square, for instance, but it's still a spy camera. You still have to get it into an environment. But that said, you know, there's experimentation going on at the moment with things like nanoscale technology, or people are using radio mesh networks to communicate. So there are things now that were not possible before. But if this is the lesson learned from my museum, is that essentially the human motivations and a lot of human-centric activity remains the same. People's motivations for doing things are essentially not going to change. I guess in looking for premises, you know, I'm hoping to find someone who is some sort of landlord. Maybe it's a tired old shopping centre that's desperate to increase footfall, or maybe it's someone who's, you know, got a facility that they think really needs a modern spin on it or something like that. You know, I'm very confident they'll find someone who wants that sort of...
1: So what's your current modus operandi in getting the word out from this collection? Obviously, are you in a collecting mode, acquisition mode, notwithstanding the nearly 2,000 objects you've got. Are you able to get some of this out into public? And if so, how and where?
0: Well, to date, I've been doing guest presentations at other people's events. So, for example, I presented at quite a few cyber conferences, and they've allowed me to test out some of our original content around women in espionage, etc., or the Enigma presentation. We've really nailed that one now. I want to pivot to doing some of our own events. So we'll find a venue in Sydney and we'll put on some events for further testing. But you never know when that bolt out of the blue will come and someone will go, holy cow, we literally have a spy museum ready to go. Why don't we give them some space and see what they can do with it? I did in the early days do what everybody advised me to do, which is to reach out to the big museums and see if they want to cooperate. But they very kindly told me that, no, you're clearly a newbie and you don't get it. Our charter is to show our own collection, not act as a venue for someone else's. So fair enough. You know, I will try and collaborate with universities and others who have an interest in mathematics and STEM. And if not, then we'll just be completely independent. I'm not really that worried.
1: Just as an aside, these existing spy museums, particularly the big ones in Washington, D.C. and Berlin, how are they put together? Are they government operations? Are they independent operations? Philanthropic? What are they?
0: No, funnily enough, spy museums is not something that government does. That's secret information. No, so the Washington Museum was set up by some private collectors, including one large collector who made a very big donation to that museum later in life. Berlin is a completely private operation, again, set up initially by private collectors and still run as a purely private entity. There are a few other collections of note around the place. I obviously know many of the big collectors around the world, and there are some online and private museums like Crypto Museum in Netherlands. They're all private.
1: There are so many fascinating stories to be told out of your collection, obviously. As you say, you reach back to the Renaissance, but it's such contemporary relevance too of all this, the technology and the uses to which it's put for security and what have you. But it strikes me it would make a wonderful TV series, documentary series, with you presenting the stories behind all this as well as the equipment. But that's just me. I'm no TV producer.
0: My 20-something sons have been encouraging me to try and put together some YouTube.

0: videos or something. I probably
1: that would be a start too. Thank you very much, Mike Pritchard, for joining us here on Radio Northern Beaches Innovation Talk to talk about your wonderful concept and the commitment you've made to collecting artefacts to establish an Australian spy museum in Australia. Thanks for taking the time to join us on Radio Northern Beaches, Mike, and all the best.
0: And thank you again for the invitation. 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
1: 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Ophthalmology is a very important aspect of our public health system and the health of our public. It's the health of our eyes, and ophthalmology is basically an ophthalmologist. It's about diagnosing, treating, and doing surgery on eye diseases and disorders. Pleased to welcome here to Innovation Talk on Radio Northern Beaches, Dr. Ian Francis, who lives on the North Shore and practices out of Chatswood, who's devoted a life of some 50 years or more to an impressive career in the field of ophthalmology, for which in part he's been awarded the Medal of the Order of Australia. He's spanned across clinical work and surgery, academic work in teaching and research. He's in particular associated these days, as I say, with a Chatswood eye specialist operation at the Northern Beaches Hospital. In part, he's an associate professor of ophthalmology and a consultant ophthalmic surgeon. So thanks very much, Ian, for taking the time out of a very busy life to join us here on Radio Northern Beaches.
2: Nice to talk, Michael. Fire away.
1: I wonder what led you on this path to becoming an ophthalmologist and what keeps you interested?
2: Well, I tell people that when I did medicine, there were 6 years in medicine, I got the prize in Med 5 in ophthalmology, or I shared it with a lady who later became an anaesthetist, which is a bit unlikely, but I got a prize in it. I was very good at it, and we had to decide what specialty or not to go into, and I thought, as a Christian since the age of 15, God was leading that direction. So those are the three reasons. They're pretty solid reasons, I think.
1: The picture with ophthalmology in Australia is quite interesting. I'm wondering how you see the challenges for eye health and ophthalmology in Australia. For example, in terms of public health, what sort of access and equity do we have to good eye care in Australia? And are our problems centred in particular demographics and groups that don't have access?
2: That's true. I did some time with Professor Fred Hollows in the Outback on his trachoma program, which really put the Aboriginal and remote communities on the map and helped Aborigines to have a voice. Not that they won the voice recently at that election, but they didn't win at that, but he got them on the map. That isn't my specialty. What I can say is that many of my colleagues go out to remote places in the Northern Territory and far west New South Wales, places like that in far remote reaches of Western Australia, and do ophthalmology remotely and help people, because the access is certainly limited geographically, because there's much more infrastructure looking to look after eye disease and associated eye and brain disease than there is in central locations like major cities.
1: I understand that a lot of the delivery system in eye health and care and treatment is done in the private sector, and I believe you operate in the private sector as well as the public sector.
2: I've always done both, and I enjoy them very much. Makes no difference to me. I just look after whoever comes through the door.
1: I was just going to say that in terms of where we're at in Australia with this, we do seem to have a pretty heavy reliance on private healthcare for eyes, vis-a-vis maybe the public health system. We have long queues, don't we, and waiting times for public services in ophthalmology, or is that not true?
2: I think that's probably true. And so I've done both, and I appreciate both. But you're asking the wrong person to discuss the politics or the medical management. The financial management, that I'm not that sort of person to ask the question, I'm going to say.
1: Right. So this access question is important, I guess, but in terms of what's driving the condition and eye health in Australia, we do seem to be having a rising incidence and burden of what might be called chronic eye diseases, don't we? Do you think that's a fair characterisation? Because certainly in terms of the public health system in general, that seems to be the case. Is it the case in ophthalmology?
2: Certainly is. I mean, the biggest one that would bring to mind is the diabetes and diabetic eye disease. And it turns out, as you probably know, that about half the world's obese, and obesity is strongly associated with diabetes, and diabetes can produce retinal disease, which can be blinding. And
1: diabetes, I guess, is part of it, to do with diet and, as you say, obesity. But what about the phenomenon of an ageing demographic? And is that associated with increased incidence of eye conditions like macular degeneration or glaucoma or not?
2: Absolutely. Macular degeneration, glaucoma and cataracts are all more or less age-related. If you want to think about macular degeneration as the commonest cause of blindness, well, actually glaucoma probably is, but macular degeneration is certainly in Australia. And the big risk factors for that are increasing maturity, so ageing, having smoked, having a family history of macular degeneration. So you can't change your family history, you can't change your ageing. You can certainly stop smoking and you can eat well. And there are oral medications you can take early in the course of disease to minimise the progress to blindness.
1: I mean, these chronic diseases, and it does seem like the field of eye health has this growing incidence too, structurally perhaps. I'm wondering, from the point of view as a professional ophthalmologist, what the challenges are of coping with these chronic diseases, because don't they require, I don't know, longer-term strategies and care, or can they be basically solved by quick interventions of medication, treatment or surgery?
2: Well, a couple of things. We teach our patients who've got who've got macular disease, for instance, for their lose vision, we teach them to do the right thing, and that is to avoid smoking, exercise, good food, and these pills. And so that's a preventive mechanism, and it works very well. In fact, hardly anybody who I pick up early with early macular degeneration goes on to the, what they call oral antioxidants, and there's an Australian product of that, which is very good. I won't mention his name, he's probably not the right venue to do it, but that has prevented in almost all, probably 98% of my patients, the progress to hemorrhagic macular degeneration. So the patient goes to bed at night with very mild, but then progressively worse macular degeneration and wakes up blind in one eye. That's what happens. We want to prevent that, so we do with those mechanisms I just discussed.
1: You've devoted a lot of your life and career work to teaching in the profession of ophthalmology for young and up-and-coming people, and you're committed to that in many ways. Do we have, like in other parts of the health system, a shortage of workforce skills and capacity in ophthalmology in the country or not, do you think?
2: Well, again, this is a question for the politicians, and I'm not one of those. But I think we do need more ophthalmologists. We're lucky in Australia to have what's called the Royal Australian and New Zealand College of Ophthalmologists, which does a superb job vetting people who are good enough to do ophthalmology and then training them to be in probably by the best training scheme in the world. I think it's better than England, better than America, and probably better than Europe. So, yeah. You know, we're very fortunate in that.
1: In terms of the effectiveness of ophthalmology and its intervention in the final outcomes, I believe you have an ongoing interest and do get involved in the evaluation and auditing of a lot of your treatments in terms of patient outcomes. Are these outcomes and the public health and the health, the ocular health, if you like, of the public, to what extent do they rely on any sort of integration between the sort of surgical work you do and the work that GPs and optometrists do? Or is it a matter of basically intervening for effectiveness for the patient on the basis of surgical or medical intervention?
2: Now, medical and surgical interventions are good, and we work in close collaboration with GPs and optometrists, so that we've got people looking after all aspects of their ophthalmological care. I rather like the notion, which I've espoused for quite a few years, that the eye is connected to the brain and the body. And in fact, nobody's been ever able to suggest to me one bodily disorder that hasn't got some ophthalmological manifestation. So we understand the eyes very well, and we understand the association. And knowing that, we can work with all sorts of people, GPs, optometrists, and all the medical specialties.
1: I'm in conversation here on Innovation Talk Radio in Alden Beaches with Dr. Ian Francis, ophthalmologist, eye specialist, associate professor of ophthalmology and a consultant ophthalmic surgeon in many hospitals around the place, including on the Northern Beaches here in Sydney. Ian, you're not only very active in teaching, I believe, over the years, but also in research. And I believe some of your areas of current research have to do with sleep apnea and cataracts. What's the nature of the connection here?
2: Sleep apnea, again, is a disease related to increasing maturity and obesity. We're, in fact, right at the moment, organising a pro forma, it's like a document describing the respiratory and the ophthalmological and the systemic complications of sleep apnea. One of our articles we published recently was in the Medical Journal of Australia, and I just happened to read that, an article in there, which talked about erectile dysfunction, written by urologists, psychiatrists, and a few other people. And I said, well, look, you can do all these tests to diagnose erectile dysfunction, but we can diagnose sleep apnea, which is strongly associated with erectile dysfunction, by tugging on the upper lid. And the editor of the Medical Journal of Australia thought that was pretty funny, so they published our article. And we've got a bunch of articles about the laxity of the upper lid, diagnosing sleep apnea, and all its complications, which go from head to toe. Sleep apnea causes things like going from head to toe, depression, strokes, many multiple visual system problems like lower lid malposition, droopy lids, corneal astigmatism, keratoconus, strokes of the optic nerve, cataracts, glaucoma, everything. And going down further down, you've got someone has sleep apnea, they snore, they upset their sleeping partner. They shake the house if it's made of wood. They get heart attacks. They get obesity, diabetes, erectile dysfunction, as I mentioned. And if I see somebody with a loose upper lid, I often flip over the lids, look for an allergy or a foreign body. You can say, well, you probably have sleep apnea. Go and get tested. They've got to have a definitive sleep test.
1: We made mention of one other of the chronic diseases, I guess, macular degeneration, and I believe another area of your current research is in that area, particularly in regard to what I think you call intravitreal injections of particular substances. What's the nature and significance of that research in treating macular degeneration?
2: Well, I'm no medical retina specialist, but I've got a very nice study which got about 512 cases, which we studied prospectively and consecutively, and we found that what we already know is true, the pressure goes up in the eye. But we did a test on the pupil to show that when the pressure goes up in the eye immediately after the injection, the patient basically goes blind or nearly blind for a few minutes. And that our question is, well, we've documented the frequency of that, it's almost 100%, in the high 90s, and why they don't stabilize is another matter, because if you put the pressure up very high for a short time, you can shut down the circulation, the patient goes blind. Don't have an answer for that, but it's very lucky because probably the commonest ophthalmological procedure in the world these days is giving injections into the eye. And nobody goes blind from the injection, which is very hard to explain. We don't know the answer.
1: Ian, it's all well and good, and it's a good, true story in Australia, I think, in your field too, that we're world leaders in many sense in world-class research, and you're involved in some of that and are very aware of it. But one of the big challenges, I guess, is in translating that research into having impact through clinical practice and ultimately on patient well-being. This is an area too, I think, in ophthalmology that you've spent some time on. And what are the issues and challenges there in translating this frontier research into clinical practice?
2: Well, I've just written a degree. It took me 17 years. It's 1,170 pages long. I'm a doctor of medical science, and basically it's called a translation of medicine into the management of cataracts. And there's lots of associations of medical problems with cataracts. I've just told you about sleep apnea. There's diabetes. There's just aging. Lots of medical diseases. And you know, it's a big deal. And anyway, if you want to read the Doctor of Medical Science, you can. I'll hopefully submit it very soon, have it published. I hope so, because it's taken a long time, 17 years, and it's a massive document. And I'm currently submitting it to my alma mater, Sydney University, to see what they think. It should be interesting to see what happens.
1: What's at the heart of the challenge, though, in translating your research, as well as all the other world-class research that's happening in ophthalmology? Is it institutional? Is it political? Is it cultural? Is it lack of resources? What is it? And why are the lead times so long?
2: Translation's an interesting word. It's got a few nuances, but one of my nicest publications was when I was doing cataract one day at a hospital in Sydney. In another theatre was a neurosurgeon doing a spinal cord tumour. This guy's an expert at spinal cords and spines. He's an absolute genius. I'll give you his name later, but I won't mention on air. Anyway, I'd come to watch him operating sometimes. He'd come to watch me operating. That's almost translations in itself. Well, I was using a gadget to do the cataract called a phaco, P-H-A-C-O, and he thought it was so good. He started using the same instrument, because it was very small and fine, to do subtle spinal cord lesions, which was brilliant. And this guy's a genius at spines, and that's an example of translational research.
1: It is. And in fact, one of the things that fascinated me reading about the work that you do is the link to what you've mentioned there, neurology and neurosurgery.
2: There's neurology, neurosurgery, and neuro-ophthalmology. I'm basically a neuro-ophthalmologist, the general interest. For instance, patients who have intracranial bleeding, which could be a neurosurgical problem, sometimes get bleeding going into the eye, and they can lose their vision from that, and they need to have the blood removed from the eye. Sometimes that's from neurosurgery. Sometimes neurologists question whether the optic nerve in a patient is swollen, and we can tell them that. And if it is swollen, it could mean they have a thing called papilledema, which is raised intracranial pressure with a swollen optic nerve. And they ask that question, and we can answer it for them almost always with great accuracy, and tell them, well, yes, you need to be concerned about this patient. He or she's got papilledema. Therefore, this patient's got a brain tumour or meningitis or encephalitis, one of those things. But we can also tell, I see patients in both categories, when the optic nerve is swollen and it's just due to a congenital thing called optic nerve drusen, which is incredibly common.
1: I believe you were associated at some stage, were you, with what was called a craniofacial unit and involved in skull-based surgery and using techniques of orbital surgery. But are these techniques and approaches that you yourself as an ophthalmologist are directly involved in, or is this something for the neurosurgeons themselves?
2: I'm sort of hanger on there. But I have to say one of my colleagues, Professor Dinesh Selva from Adelaide, gave a brilliant talk at our college meeting last year, which was in Melbourne, on approaching the brain and its content, or the contents of the skull, through round about the eye. It was absolutely superb. It's a whole new way of thinking about approaching intracranial disorders. And Dinesh done a lot of primary work on this. And what it means is he can open up the brain, or expose the brain, and the neurosurgeon goes in and does the surgery. So that's a terrific example of what we're just talking about.
1: I believe the a leading edge issue in ophthalmology research and practice is what's often referred more broadly as minimally invasive surgery and medicine and precision surgery, if you like. Is this a field that you yourself are finding direct experience and involvement in?
2: Yeah, sure. I don't do cataracts anymore. I did it for about 40 or 50 years. Our incisions are usually around about the two incisions. One's about 1.4 millimetres into the eye, and the other incision 2.2. So it's a very small incision. You can take out the cataract with instruments which fit through those incisions. You put an intraocular lens in, and I would tell my patients the wound is so small and it's self-sealing that if you were silly enough, you could go bungee jumping on the afternoon of the operation and nothing would happen as long as the rope wasn't too long.
1: In thinking about what I understand to be some of the leading areas of research in Australia in ophthalmology, perhaps like so many other fields, the question of the technology of artificial intelligence looms large, and more broadly, digital and telemedicine techniques. Where in, I guess, in the diagnosis and surgery even of eyes, do these technologies, what are the forefront issues there?
2: Well, there are lots of papers on AI helping people make diagnoses, but two things. Quite often there are reports about people using AI to make a diagnosis and not seeing a doctor in the flesh, as it were, and the AI gets it completely wrong. Completely wrong. On the other hand, there are papers which show that some techniques utilising AI reveal slightly more accurately a diagnosis. But ultimately, medicine is a clinical exercise, and you're sitting in front of the patient and you're looking at them in the eye. You might feel their skin to see if they're cold or hot. You might feel their pulse. You certainly listen to their chest, their, you know, breathing and their heart. And if you don't do that, it's not enough. And so that's when AI stops up. It can't really make good diagnoses without real-time intervention with a human being.
1: What about its role in screening, if you like, more generally, for eye conditions? And is the use of technologies in screening an important part of, if you like, the preventative approach towards what's going on? That I thought that as a result of some ocular conditions could get very serious implications, you know, for lifespan and...
2: Well, a good example of that is malignant melanoma in adults. And in children, say, retinoblastoma, two cancers of the eye, intrinsic to the eye. And one of my colleagues who majors in melanoma, half of his patients are dead in 10 years from melanoma.
1: But certainly I would have thought that screening, you know, would have a role, presumably, and involving technology, I guess, is it or not, in trying to bring down the rates of, the high rates of preventable loss of vision. Because, you know, people can't afford or can't get access to screening and diagnosis. Is this an important part of the approach in ophthalmology or not?
2: In children, nurses or orthoptists test the vision of children. That stops them finding children with lazy eyes or turned eyes, mm-hmm. or sometimes even tumours in the eye. That sort of thing is very important. But, you know, you can screen for discomfort in the big toe if you want to, if you thought it was valuable. I think screening has a role, but I think if a patient has a problem, or even if they don't, a thorough assessment is very, very valuable. That's a clinical assessment with the patient having a history and examination, and that's probably where I think the value is. But, yeah, screening can be good. If you test vision, you might find an adult, like a cataract or macular degeneration. If you test vision and just do the intraocular pressures. Pressures is only one factor of 100 in glaucoma. It's an important one, but it's, you know, if you say, I've been to have my eyes screened and I've got good vision, my pressure's good, I don't have any diseases, that's absolutely untrue.
1: Well, I'm not sure I'm personally aware of broader screening approaches, and I can't help recalling when I was a child growing up many years ago in England, there must have been public screening for eye, because I remember in those days, I'm sure you know all about it, and maybe it was the case in Australia, that, you know, so many kids were given National Health Service's Coke bottle glasses and seemed to be running around with these things, which might have suggested there were broader public health screening and other provisions. But do we have these approaches?
2: Yeah, I think that happens a bit. There's a role for that. I used to work in Walgett for a few years. I'd go up there once a month with a team and we'd look at patients, but they had problems. They weren't just being screened. When I worked with Fred Hollows, he was trying to establish around Australia the hugely high incidence of Central Australians, the Aborigines, having trachoma.
1: Yep.
2: I looked at probably thousands of patients over a period of time when I was on the team. And that was a useful thing, because then you could say, we need to treat these patients so they don't get the blinding complications of trachoma. It's an infection.
1: We're in conversation here and wrapping up on Innovation Talk Radio Northern Beaches with Dr. Ian Francis, an eye specialist, associate professor of ophthalmology, a consultant ophthalmic surgeon practicing on the northern suburbs of Sydney. What place are we seeing and potential impact through either, you know, the biological gene therapy approaches or even regenerative medicine approaches, which are proving quite efficacious in a number of other areas of medical practice, aren't they?
2: So the gene therapy mostly applies to rare diseases like rare retinal dystrophies or rare congenital glaucomas, and that's rare. They're all rare. But I think as time goes by, more and more will be done for gene therapy for the common diseases like macular degeneration glaucoma. That's already already being done a bit, but it's nowhere near fruition yet.
1: So a last big broad question from your 50 years of working in ophthalmology, in research, teaching and what have you in Australia. I wonder what you feel about the state of the public health of Australia's eyes. Are we in a good state and condition as a country with eye health? Have we trended always to improvements and we're still doing so? Are we slackening off? How would you characterise the eye health of the Australian population?
2: We're very lucky to be living in Australia where healthcare in general and eye, brain and body care specifically are available. Now, some people ignore that, but people should be checked from time to time. And as they reach their 40s and 50s, they should definitely be checked. And of course, children should be checked. But we're lucky to have those facilities which enable us to get eye care. But it needs to be taken up by or adopted by the population in general. But we're lucky to have what we do have.
1: Well, as I say, thank you very much, Dr. Ian Francis, ophthalmologist, for sharing some of the insights from your wonderful and amazing and impactful career of some 50 years or more here in this field in Australia and overseas. And thank you for taking the time out of what I'm sure is always a busy schedule to join us here. Thanks a lot, Ian.
2: Nice to talk to you, Michael. Thank you. Cheerio.

0: Welcome.
1: 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If you hear this track on Radio Northern Beaches, it means either that you're about to hear my show, The Sound of the 60s, or that you've just missed it. 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My name's David Stewart Hunter, and I look forward to your company for The Sound of the 60s. Have you ever thought about learning to play bridge or picking it up again after an absence? 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The Peninsula Bridge Club at Warriewood Community Centre is running a six-week beginner's course starting on Friday morning, the 24th of July, from 10 a.m. to 12 noon. 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
3: 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In just a moment, we'll hear Pump Up the 80s with Joe Wakeman. And at 6 p.m, In Tune with Tony B. Tony B will be chatting with Eleni Psilakis about Success Works and the great support that they provide for women affected by the criminal justice system to find employment through an employer who sees their skills and potential and not their record. At 8 o'clock tonight, the Hoarders Vinyl Emporium presented by Jez and Stu. And then at 10:30, Crescent Swells with David Bell. Tomorrow morning on Radio Northern Beaches, Ellie Seymour starts at 8 o'clock with the Musical Chairs Chat Show. At 9 a.m, Bin the Globe with Karen Ship, Maria May with a Miscellanea Variety Show. At this episode, she's chatting with Andrew Daubney from Rebound Health, who's the station sponsor. Andrew tells us a personal account of his story from an exercise physiologist to becoming the founder of Rebound Health, and he also gives us a sneak peek on how he met his wife along the way. At 11 a.m, Baz's Country Music, and the Midday Country Music Showdown with Jeff Williams. 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

another way to start the show. Originally recorded and released as a single by Harold Melvin and Brunettes in 1975. Don't Leave Me This Way was recorded by Thelma Houston in 1976. And then British duo The Communards decided that they would do their own high-energy version of the song, and that's what we just heard. Now, it featured on their album Communards, and the single was a commercial success for the duo, topping the UK singles chart for 4 weeks in September of 1986, becoming the best-selling single of the year in their UK homeland. Now, the single also topped the charts in the Netherlands, Belgium, Ireland and Spain. Here in Oz, Don't Leave Me This Way narrowly missed the top spot, reaching number two in 1986. And evidently, several mixes of the song were issued, including the Gotham City mix, which was split across two sides of a 12-inch single. Do you remember those 12-inch singles? And check this out. The song ran for a grand total of 22 minutes and 55 seconds. Be interesting to hear how that song developed. That is a long time to listen to one piece of music. It's almost like a classical piece of music. Well, a very warm welcome to you. It's Jo Wakeman here. How are you doing? Glad to have you company this afternoon. It's Radio Northern Beaches and it's Pump Up the 80s. Yes, it's that time of the week for Pump Up the 80s. And have we got a jam-packed show for you tonight. Got a fantastic 3-for-1, a well-known band. Be giving you the first clue as to who the 3-for-1 artist is straight after our next song. And as always, before the end of the show, we do have our 70s smasher as well. What have you been up to this week? Well, I don't know, do I? Maybe you'll have a little think and recap of what you've been up to. I hope you've got something nice planned. The weather has been amazing. But I've just been trying to enjoy the outdoors. Been flitting here, there and everywhere a little bit, sitting on the beach, reading my book, just relaxing, doing a little bit of chilling. Finally found a full-time job after 10 months of looking. So starting that soon. So it's all happening at the same time. Everything's happening because I'm also going to be getting my citizenship. Yes, I've got that coming up as well. So everything, turning a page as they say. Onwards and upwards. Or something like that anyway. This is Jo Wakeman. 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Radio Northern Beaches, that's where it's all at. Listen local, that's what we say here.

Heart was released in October of 1980. Not October, just in 1980, actually. I don't know where I got that from. It was released, of course, by Bruce Springsteen as the lead single from his fifth album called The River. And it became his first top five hit on the Billboard Hot 100 in the US as well. Now, the song came about after Springsteen was approached by Joey Marone to write a song for the Ramones. Now, the song was Hungry Heart, which Springsteen composed that night, as you do. However, he decided to keep the song for himself on the advice of his producer. Now, Springsteen's voice was slightly sped up on the recording, producing a higher pitched vocal than he normally does. And the song was a success for him, making the top 20 in Austria, the Netherlands and Sweden. And here in Oz, it reached number 33. Now, my memory of that song is that it was in the film Peter's Friends, which had Stephen Fry in it and Hugh Laurie. It was all about like old university mates in Britain getting back together again after they'd been away from uni for a while. As you do, you know, one of those reunions. But Hungry Heart by Bruce Springsteen. It's Joe Wakeman here. Hello, how you doing? It's time for our first clue as to who our 3-for-1 artist is for you tonight. So put on that thinking cap because I'm going to give you 3 clues. And then we'll play 3 songs back to back by that featured artist, okay? But this is just for a bit of fun. Clue number 1, rock band formed in London in 1970. Influenced by progressive rock, hard rock and heavy metal. Rock band formed in London in 1970. Influenced by progressive rock, hard rock, and heavy metal. Who could that be? You have 2 more clues to have a little think. Is that clue a bit misleading? Were they known for being heavy metal? Who knows? You'll have to find out a little bit later on in the show. Right now, it's time for Australian Crawl.

couldn't cut the ending off of that, could I? And you know what? That song, I never heard of it in England, but I was here as a backpacker in 91. And some of you might remember, there used to be, in Darling Harbour, when it was just like the old bit that they've now knocked down, there was a bar there called the James Craig. Yeah, it's, the boat's still there, but the bar's no longer there. And every Sunday afternoon, there was an Israeli guy called Hemi that would be there, and he performed that song. And my goodness, the place was packed. And he got a young lad to play the harmonica. And I will always remember that song with that time and that bar. It was recorded, of course, by Australian Crawl. It was the second single and title track from their debut album. Boys Light Up was written by the band's lead singer, James Rain, and the single was released in April of 1980. Now, the single was almost banned from radio play and some TV shows at the time due to its explicit lyrics, but it reached number 22 on the Aussie Singles Chart in 1980. And the song is now obviously like 40-odd years old, 45, 46 years old, and since its release, it certainly stood the test of time and has become an absolute Aussie classic. Hello, this is Jo Wakeman. Hope you're enjoying the show. You can stream rnb.org.au, this show if you like, online, or you can listen to us on your old FM dial. 88.7 or 90.3 is where you'll find us if you are living on the Northern Beaches Peninsula of Sydney, Australia. Okay. It's time for our second clue as to who our three from an artist is. We know that they are a rock band formed in London in 1970, influenced by prog rock, hard rock, and heavy metal. Clue number two, the name of the band was proposed by the lead singer, who had actually joined an already established band that had a different name. Now, that doesn't give much away, does it? Tricky clue, that one. But it's quite an iconic name and is heavily associated with that lead singer, let's say. Still to come on tonight's show, we have our three from one. We'll be playing you that very soon, halfway through the show, as always. And then towards the end of the show, we have our 70s smasher. But right now, we've got a fantastic song by the Pointer Sisters.

I just love the energy of that song, recorded by the Pointer Sisters for their 10th studio album called Breakout. John was released as the third single from the album. Now, the instrumental track for the demo, John, was completed before the lyrics. And evidently, on first hearing the playback of the instrumental, the writers were so happy with the track that they jumped up and down, which led to the song being called Jump. Just love it. Now, despite one of the last songs recorded for the Breakout album, Jump For My Love will be the first song on the album's song listing and became the most successful single from the album in the US. Now, the song was an international hit as well, making the top 10 in most countries it was released, including the Aussie singles chart, with Jump For My Love peaking at number 8 in 1984. It's Joe Wakeman here. This is Pump Up the 80s. We've got a great song for you next, but that is preceding our 3 from 1, and it's time for me now to give you the third and final clue as to who our 3 from 1 artist is for you tonight. The clues haven't been too easy tonight, so definitely got those brain cells ticking along, but I think you might guess it with this last clue. And why not? Maybe you should. Okay, so clue number 3. The lead singer was to become one of the most well-known frontmen of any band, noted not only for his amazing vocal range, but his stage performances, especially with us. Guess it with this last clue. And why not? Maybe you should. Okay, so clue number 3. The lead singer was to become one of the most well-known frontmen of any band, noted not only for his amazing vocal range, but his stage performances, especially with a standout performance at live.

I so want the Tender to perform that one. It's such a fantastic song, isn't it? Once again, it was written by Paul Weller. Once again, what am I going on about? It was written by Paul Weller, and it featured on the band's sixth and final studio album called The Gift. Now, the title of the song is said to be inspired by the 1950 Neville Shute novel, A Town Called Alice, although in an interview in 2012, Weller said that he had not seen the film and that the song was actually written about his hometown of Woking in Surrey, taking inspiration from his working class background and his desire to leave. Now, not been to Woking, but it's definitely one of those towns that you kind of like, has no standout, okay? It's like one of those towns you pass through and haven't even realised you've been through it. Anyway, released as a double A-side with the song Precious Town, A Town Called Malice was the first single to be released from the album in late Jan of 1982. In the band's UK homeland, the single entered the chart at number one, amazeballs, and stayed there for 3 weeks. And in so doing, it prevented Golden Brown by the Stranglers reaching the top spot in the UK. Now, Town Called Malice was Jam's third UK number one, and the single made the top 10 in the Netherlands and Belgium and stayed inside the top 20 in Australia and New Zealand, peaking at number 15 and 14 respectively. So it did rather well for the guys. Town Called Malice certainly has staying power, that song, doesn't it? I mean, it's been around for years and we still love it to bits. Well, I do anyway. It's Joe Wakeman. If you've just tuned in, you're listening to Pump Up the 80s on Radio Northern Beaches, and it's time for me to say who our three for one artist is tonight. So I've given you three clues as to who it may be. I'll just rattle through those clues now, and then I shall reveal all. So, clue number one, rock band formed in London in 1970, influenced by progressive rock, hard rock, and heavy metal. Clue number two, didn't give much away with this clue. The name of the band was proposed by the lead singer who joined an already established band that had a totally different name. And that band was called The Smiles, which he absolutely loved and couldn't wait to join. Now, that lead singer was to become one of the most well-known frontmen of any band, noted not only for his amazing vocal range, which is evidently meant to be due to the amount of teeth he had and the layout of his teeth, but also by his stage performances, none other than the standout performance

at Live Aid in Wembley Arena in 1985. Of course, I am talking about the fantastic band that is Queen. They are our three from one tonight on Pump Up the 80s with Joe Wakeman.

Now, most of their songs, their classics, were in the 1970s. They weren't able to play those. And in fact, that was how the 70s Smasher came about. Songs that I couldn't play in the Pump Up the 80s show. So that's how the 70s Smasher came about. Anyway, they were our 3-for-1 artists tonight on right here on Pump Up the 80s with Joe Wakeman. And we started the trio with Radio Gaga. Now, it was released in January of 1984. And it featured on Queen's album, The Works. It was the opening track on the album, and the track was written by drummer Roger Taylor. Now, although Queen had long had a history of individual songwriting contributions from all members of the band, this was the first time a song was credited individually to Roger Taylor. Now, the song makes a nostalgic reference to the radio format, and it's a defense of the format. Evidently, the idea of the song came about because Taylor heard his son utter the phrase Radio Kaka while they were driving in LA, reacting to a song that he disliked and that was about, and that became the inspiration for Radio Gaga. Now, Radio Gaga was a worldwide success for Queen, reaching number one in 19 countries, including Denmark, Portugal, and the Netherlands. And it peaked at number two in the UK and Australia as well in 1984. Now, the band performed the song at every concert they did from 1984 to their last concert with lead singer Freddie Mercury in 1986. Including, of course, their performance at Live Aid and Wembley in 1985. Our song in the middle tonight was I Want to Break Free. Now, this is written by the band's bass player, John Deacon, and it also appears on the band's album, The Works. It was released in three versions, a single, an album version, and an extended mix. And the band is well known for the video that accompanied its release. That's probably what's made the single more well known than anything, which saw band members dressed in drag carrying out household chores, remember? Now, the concept of drag was proposed by Roger Taylor, and it was a parody, evidently, for the long-running UK TV soap opera Coronation Street. Now, although the concept was popular in the UK, because cross-dressing is often very popular in British comedy, in the US, it was a rather different story, and the video caused a bit of controversy. The song was successful upon its release and seen by many as an anthem of fight against oppression. The single topped the charts in a handful of countries, including South Africa and Austria. In Australia, I Want to Break Free, it was a top 10 hit, peaking at number 8 in 1984. And we finally finished our trio with Play the Game. Now, this featured on Queen's album, The Game, and it was released in mid-1980. It was written by Freddie Mercury, and it was the first track on the album. And at the start of the song, you probably heard, there's a series of overlapping rushing noises that was created by a synthesizer. Now, it's described by some as a power ballad, but the song's structure revolves around Mercury's piano playing and the band's multi-layered harmonies. The song was performed in the band's live shows between 1980 and 1982, and it achieved its highest chart position in Switzerland, peaking number 8 there. In the band's UK homeland, Play the Game made the top 20, reaching number 14. In Australia, stayed just outside the top 20, making it to number 25. So that was our 3-for-1 tonight. We're going to slow things down just a little bit now. Beautiful song that I hadn't heard until I moved to Australia. You know who this is. Yeah, it's The Church. This is Under the Milky Way. 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This is Pump Up the 80s on Radio Northern Beaches. Listen local.

Church, Under the Milky Way was released as a single in mid-February of 1988, appearing on the band's fifth studio album called Starfish. The song was written by bass guitarist and lead vocalist Steve Kilby and his then-girlfriend Karen Jansen. Now, the single made the top 30 in Australia, New Zealand and the US, achieving its highest chart position on the Aussie Singles Chart, reaching number 22. Still to come on tonight's show is our 70s smasher. We've got just about 7 minutes left, so we could well be finishing with our 70s smasher. But right now, it's a little bit of Sade. Oh my goodness, how good is this song? You listen to Joe Wakeman. This is Pump Up the 80s. This is Sade with Your Love is King. Enjoy, sit back.

Well, that song was co-written by Sade Azu together with Stuart Matthew Mann, and Your Love Is King featured on Sade's debut album called Diamond Life. Fantastic album. It was in fact the album's lead single in the UK, released in Jan of 1984, and the song was to become the group's highest charting single there, reaching number 6 in 1984. Now, the single was a top 10 hit in Italy, Ireland and New Zealand, narrowly missing the top spot in New Zealand, peaking at number 2 there. But sadly, that beautiful song, Your Love Is King, only made it to number 64 on the Aussie Singles Chart. Well, guys, it is time for me to say adios, amigos. I'm going to leave you with our 70s smasher tonight. It was written by Ashford and Simpson, and it was originally a hit for Marvin Gaye and Tammy Terrell in 1967. But Diana Ross recorded her version of the song in 1970, and it was released in July of the same year. Now, initially, Diana Ross was hesitant to record the song, especially as she previously recorded it with the Supremes and the Temptations. Anyway, she went ahead, and the new recording was a complete reworking of the song, featuring a similar style to gospel. Now, the song featured on Ross's debut solo self-titled album and peaked at number 1 for 3 weeks on the US Billboard Hot 100 in September and October of 1970. Single wasn't quite so popular on the Aussie Singles Chart, staying just outside the top 30, reaching number 31. The song I'm talking about is Ain't No Mountain High Enough. It's our 70s smasher for tonight. And until next week, folks, I will see you all same time, same place. Have a great one. Do take care of yourselves and each other.

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1: 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In Tune, all about showcasing community heroes and local musicians, artists and bands. Today we have the great pleasure of chatting with Chantal Harrison and Victoria Lockhart from the Northern Beaches Youth Theatre. Looking forward to chatting with Chantal and Victoria later in the show. And first we're going to play a couple of tunes to kick us off.

0: great couple of tracks to start us off for the show. Firstly, the Beatles with We Can Work It Out. And that's what we do here on Community Radio. Somehow we just managed to work it out. And then after that was Emily Jane Pritchard with Never Ending Holiday. Emily is a Melbourne-based indie folk artist. Her debut single, Never Ending Holiday, captures the surreal tension between outer calm and inner complexity. And it was written during long walks along the beach in a time of deep personal change. Drawing from a life of movement between cities, languages and heartbreaks, her songwriting is equal parts delicate confession and bold excavation. She's a romantic realist, curious, grounded and unafraid to linger in the grey areas where stories take shape. Fantastic. Here's another great couple of tunes coming up, and then we'll hear from Chantal and Victoria from the Northern Beaches Youth Theatre. So we've got the Red Hot Chili Peppers coming up. Firstly with Give It Away, Give It Away, Give It Away now. Then we've got the Soul Movers. That's Murray Cook, who's the original Red Wiggle, and also Lizzie Mack with Free.
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0: 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And as I mentioned earlier on, I've got the great pleasure of introducing Chantal Harrison and Victoria Lockhart from the Northern Beaches Youth Theatre. Welcome to the program.
1: Thank you. Thanks for having us.
2: Hi, Tony. Thank you.
0: Great to have you back. You guys were here a couple of years ago. Mm-hmm. I think it's good to maybe do another intro, the Chantal story and the Victoria story.
2: Okay. You want to go first?
1: So for me, this is a bit of a full circle. It's a legacy moment. So I was a member of Northern Beaches Youth Theatre when I was a teenager myself. Victoria and I were working in the community in similar areas and came together on this passion project, which has been quite a delight bringing that back to life.
0: Awesome.
2: My story is that I am a drama teacher and a theatre teacher and practitioner, and I always wanted to build a theatre on the Northern Beaches. I've been here for 20 plus years and I thought we really needed something close for us all. And when I met Chantal, found out her story, and so we decided to collaborate and build what we wanted.
0: Brilliant. So it seems like you've got some similar sort of backgrounds and interests. I think, Chantal, you mentioned last time that you're a teacher as well.
1: So we're both teaching, drama in the local area. Victoria's the one that's teaching in schools. Mm-hmm. At the time when we met, I was teaching little ones and Victoria was teaching the middle, and then we've gone to teens.
2: We have, indeed. Yes.
0: Awesome. And the Northern Beaches Youth Theatre, so how did it come about and how did you guys get involved?
1: So we were both had that passion and drive to really proactively address the youth mental health crisis. And for me, being a teenager growing up in the theatre, it really did help. It was on Friday afternoons, which we've kept that model, so it gave us something really wholesome to do on a Friday afternoon and a place to build like-minded community and just have that safe, inclusive space. So that was important to me. And when we started discussing it, that's where our two different ideas sort of came to merge.
2: And as a teacher, I have always taught secondary school students, and then I moved into primary school students. But my passion lay very much in providing a supportive, safe, competitive, free environment for the youth age 12 to 18, 12 to 17, because that obviously is a very important time in their growing up. And is exactly what Chantal said, it provides them a safe space, especially on a Friday afternoon, with something wholesome and creative to do.
0: So 12 to 17 is pretty much the target market, well, your target group of children that you're...
2: For the youth theatre, when we do the shows, so the shows are for the youth age 12 to 17, and that model is wonderful and works beautifully well. However, we do see youth as going up to the age of 26 and have begun to do some things and implement some fantastic opportunities for the older age group as well.
0: Oh, great. So what type of opportunities do you have for the older kids?
1: So we just pulled off the first Northern Beaches Young Adult Short Play Festival. So we've had a lot to do with Manly Theatre Group, Short and Sweet. We've been nurtured and mentored by their models of short play festivals. And we also had a Northern Beaches Council and Pittwater RSL grant for this particular project. So we were able to get youth to submit plays, and that was for 15 to 25, so rather than our normal 12 to 17. So we got the plays from all the youth, then we got the directors, and then we put them all together with the casting. We assisted with the casting and we were able to pull off a really amazing event.
2: It was.
0: That's great. It's good to get some help from the council and also, you know, people like the RSLs. That's great.
1: Yes.
0: We can definitely back into the community.
2: Yeah. Yes. We definitely rely on community support. A lot of that lies in the families of the members and that kind of thing. But when it extends out to the councils and, as you say, the RSLs and anybody else that wishes to become involved, then that's really the way forward that we need to go.
0: Mm. Yeah, brilliant. So obviously, you know, it's a stage performance, so you need actors, you need people to be on stage, but imagine you need a whole heap of other people behind the scenes as well. Would I be correct?
1: That's right.
2: Absolutely.
1: Yeah. So we are youth-led, which is the most important thing about what we do. And so we want youth to be empowered in all areas. And we are aware that for some people, being on the stage is a dream come true. For others, it's a nightmare.
0: Absolutely.
1: So we have what we call the BTSC, behind the scenes crew. And we also recruit youth to do that. So to do all the technical stuff, we train them in stage management, in directing, assistant directing, all of that. So that was, again, with the Short Play Festival, we were able to give that opportunity to a lot more people than we usually are able to.
0: Yeah.
1: So that was fantastic.
0: So there's a job for everyone pretty much, whether you want to be on stage or whether you want to help with the lighting or whatever.
2: And you don't need to know anything because we can teach you along the way. And, it provides a fantastic opportunity for the youth to volunteer as well if they are on an entertainment course, for example. Some pupils from Bradfield College come and do their volunteering with us, and some people use the BTSC as their volunteer idea for the Duke of Edinburgh Award Scheme, that kind of thing. Right. So we are really that community orientated where we can spill out and invite and welcome people in all different types of ways.
0: Awesome. The big question I have also, so you mentioned earlier that being on stage is not for everyone. Mm. So do you find that, you know, they might join thinking they're not going to be on stage and they're scared to be on stage, and then they might sort of, as they progress and they see the other kids doing their thing, they get more involved and they come out of the shell a bit?
2: They certainly do. There's definitely a lot of growth. It's very much a growth space. You know, you see these seedlings who come in and they're very quiet and very still, and they might say, oh yes, I definitely don't want to be on the stage, I'm not auditioning for anything, and they'll go through that show as the tech on the lighting or the sound or the assistant on that, or they might be backstage and helping with the prompting, and then they're very keen to be one of the first to sign up for the next show. Yeah, it's really lovely. And they might be very, very quiet to begin with. And we have quite a few case studies like this where they are so shy and so quiet, and you have to really encourage them to speak up on the stage. And then, lo and behold, another show later, they are a different person. Their voice is strong and they're really proud and have so much confidence. And that is what happens in the youth theatre.
0: The personal growth.
2: Yeah. Absolutely.
0: Yeah, fantastic. Mm. So personal growth, also the skills of actually being on stage, the community involvement, the community spirit. What other benefits is there?
1: Well, so as we've said, with the expanding of the age group, so that often comes from, so we are 12 to 17, we do production by production, and then what you have is there's some of those older ones, they have school and commitments like that get in the way, and so they may pull like away in those later years, and then they come back and say, you know, we'd love to learn more about like assistant directing. So, for example, we did a whole side project, again, full circle moment of going back to where Northern Beaches Youth Theatre used to be, with one of our original people who really had a passion for their assistant directing and did that whole production with me.
2: Which was amazing.
1: Yeah, it was fantastic. Mm. So it's upskilling in any interest and following interests. Again, with the youth-led, you can follow that. And we've done a lot of stuff where they're building the stories themselves and so creating original works, directing and marketing, even things like that. They learn through the volunteering or through the process of the Short Play Festival. So it's kind of limitless.
0: Yes, there's a lot of benefits.
2: Absolutely.
0: Yeah. So what you just described there is, I suppose, is stepping up into more of a leadership type scenario.
1: Mm-hmm. Yeah.
0: That's great. Mm. And in terms of the productions themselves, how do you select them?
2: Well, we definitely ask the youth what they would like. We've created a group, I suppose, of members, old members, alumni. We ask them what is currently hot, what's currently, you know, in, and what they'd like to see. And then there's obviously our ideas and what's going on in the culture at the time as well, you know, the creative culture, the arts culture, that kind of thing.
1: Yeah.
0: So it's a
2: group, I suppose, of members, old members, alumni. We ask them what is currently hot, what's currently, you know, in and what they'd like to see. And then there's obviously our ideas and what's going on in the culture at the time as well, you know, the creative culture, the arts culture, that kind of thing.
1: Yeah.
0: So it's very consultative.
1: Yeah.
2: Absolutely.

0: Side Project DAGS was at the North Narrabeen Community Centre where we used to be, yep. and we had a lot of help from the Eleanora Players with that.
1: Yes, I've had them on the show too.
0: Yeah, that's their
1: a lot
0: home.
1: Of synergies there. Definitely.
0: And again, so that, you know, if we all help each other as a community, it's so beneficial because there are a few things going on, but they're not, you know, we're not in each other's spaces, but mm-hmm. we can help each other out. So that's really helpful. Really good.
2: Absolutely, yeah. And, you know, Manly Theatre Group, yeah. Eleanora Players. We are, you know, we know that the arts should be a core to education. It isn't, but it should be. And this is why what we do and the other creative arts and theatre groups are, we do work together. We definitely work together and try to help each other as much as possible so that we can make it core as a co-curricular because that's where it seems to have to stay for now.
1: Yeah, and look. I really think it's great to see the collaboration between the community groups. You know, I see a lot of that across the Northern Beaches, and it's a really good community spirit, isn't it?
0: Yeah. Well, you're very good at that.
2: You are, yeah. It's so good to be here to be able to talk about it and put it out there.
0: Yeah.
1: Oh, thank you. I'm blushing now. You can't say that on radio. But anyway.
0: Yeah.
1: And in terms of rehearsals? The rehearse, where do you rehearse? And
0: so that's all at Pittwater Uniting. So that's, so we get to rehearse in the space that we're going to perform, which is fabulous. When we do those side ones, it's a bit tricky because that's usually in and out. You can't do that there. We've got a great setup with them.
1: Yeah, and that's a great facility, isn't it? Those facilities you spoke about are great. They're really good. And you've got something coming up?
0: We do.
2: We have. Yes.
0: So this is actually a world premiere, which is exciting.
2: Yes, and it's a bit of a whirlwind. Pardon the pun. Yeah.
0: So it's Gale by Emily Golden, and it is a modern teen Wizard of Oz. So it deals with Gale, who has been displaced by a derecho. Okay. And so, you know, feeling the real world impacts of climate change coming across these new characters in the school that represent, you know, the cowardly lion and the witch and all that sort of stuff. And it's really fun, but also touching in with what a lot of the youth are struggling with and dealing with and find funny. And it's like every time we sit there and watch it, it's a pleasure and it's a joy. You don't get sick of it.
2: And laughing out loud.
0: Yeah,
2: because the cast are really on it this time. They love the dialogue. Mm. They love their characters. And we're actually sitting there laughing while they're rehearsing because it's so well written as well. And they're really bringing the energy to it. And it's very, very good fun. So, yeah, there is definitely something for everybody. It's feel good. It's covering different issues of being a human teenager and as well as the derecho, not a tornado, and and climate change.
0: Yeah,
1: it sounds like great fun. And also, you know, just tying in that storyline of the Wizard of Oz with, you know, themes that are actually relevant to today.
0: Yeah,
1: it's fantastic.
0: Yeah, it's great.
1: It will get them really engaged
0: in
1: what they're actually delivering.
2: Absolutely
1: awesome. And so you need actors, you need people behind the scenes. What support do you need from the broader community?
0: Funding is a big thing. And that can be, you know, that can be as small as we have some great local businesses who will give a $20 gift voucher. So we have six shows every time. So they just give six $20 gift vouchers. That's fantastic. Other people give a $100 gift voucher. Some people donate products, and then, you know, business and corporate sponsorships would be great because
2: they would.
0: We are a not-for-profit, and just people getting behind it, you know, just following and sharing and showing up to the shows.
1: Yeah, buying tickets and having a bit of a laugh.
2: And any ambassadors for the arts that are out there who value what we value, which I'm sure they do, which is, you know, providing that creative, safe, creative, explorative space for the youth, then get in touch. Yeah. It's we are expanding. We are not going anywhere.
0: And board members. So you know, there's some really robust boards. I've done, you know, again, some community theatre stuff myself. I've been back on the stage, and just seeing the sheer number of board members, we would love that.
2: Yes, yeah, we'd love to expand, and this year most definitely we have a plan to make that happen. So if you fancy doing that, then please get in touch with us.
1: Don't look at me. No, really joking.
2: You might be busy enough already.
1: I have been on the board of the radio station, and

0: Rotary, so it is. Look, it is quite rewarding and good fun.
1: Yeah.
0: So anyone out there that you know want to do some board work for the community, this is a good opportunity for you. Young children and older children up to 25, if you want to participate in the production, get in touch. You mentioned get in touch. How do people get in touch with you?
2: We have an email address. We have an Instagram account. Mm-hmm. So the email address is info@gmail.com. And if you put in Northern Beaches Youth Theatre, you'll find us. I mean, that's probably the easiest thing to do. You'll find out the socials from that, and our email address is there as well.
0: Awesome.
3: Gale is on its 18th to the 27th of June. And the short link for that is bit.ly/NBYT GALE. So we would love to see you there.
0: Oh, just scan the QR code.
3: Yeah.
0: You can't really see it because we're on radio, but that's okay.
3: That's yep.
0: Any other things you want to talk about the Northern Beaches Youth Theatre or the production that's coming up?
3: Just, I think it's really fun. We have a great cohort. They are, you know, connecting beautifully. And that's the, you know, we really want to be creating a safe, inclusive space where they can build community and belonging. Belonging is the most important thing at these ages.
2: And we, because of where we are, we have the privilege of seeing the difficulties, you know, between teenagers sometimes, and we very much advocate for that inclusivity and that safe space, and we promote that with them. So we, I suppose, you know, we're mentors in a way for them, for in many reasons as well, but they are for each other too. And it's just, it's seeing them all blossom and bloom in that space and become so comfortable with themselves and so confident that we know it's just wonderful, and we can't wait to just keep doing it and doing more and more and having more people involved, like we were just saying before, having more people on the board and having more investors, so that we can actually make it fly higher than it already is flying.
0: That's brilliant. Well, there's a lot of benefits from what I've heard. Obviously the community spirit, you know, the mental health side of it, the personal growth and the opportunity to step up into a more of a leadership role as well as you progress.
3: Yeah.
0: For you guys, it would be very, very rewarding seeing the participants flourish and grow.
3: Absolutely.
0: Amazing.
2: It's great.
0: Chantal and Victoria, thanks very much for coming onto the show. It's been a real pleasure chatting with you.
3: Thank you so much for having us.
1: Thanks, Tony.

0: 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Great couple of tunes there. Firstly, Melandra with Peachy Cream. Melandra is a Melbourne-based singer, songwriter, actor, and unapologetic creative force known for her raw honesty and soulful fusion of pop, rock, folk, and 80s-inspired sounds. Her album Peachy Cream was created in real time, written, recorded and live-streamed weekly on Instagram as life unfolded, imperfect, unfiltered and free from auto-tune or polish. The project captures Melandra at her most vulnerable. It was released during Breast Cancer Awareness Month in 2025 in honour of Melandra's mother, and it is both deeply personal and powerfully universal. At its heart, Peachy Cream, the single, is a chant for women, and it's about lifting each other up through the grey and the blue and embracing the truth that life isn't always peachy. And the version that we just heard was actually the saxy version featuring saxophonist Dave Llewellyn. Truly amazing, and what a wonderful voice Melandra has. We're going to be hearing more of Melandra's tunes on this program going forward. And then, of course, Van Halen, and they obviously need no introduction with Panama.
1: Hey, this is Millie McPherson. 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But the

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The last couple of songs we played firstly was Millie McPherson with Weather, followed by Missy Higgins with Steer. Now, Millie McPherson is a Sydney-based indie folk rock artist, singer-songwriter, and Weather was from her 2025 album Evoker. Evoker earned multiple features in Rolling Stone AUNZ's Best Aussie Music of the Week, and Weather received national airplay across various stations, including Triple J, ABC Breakfast, FBI Radio, 2SER, and best of all, on In Tune with Tony B, right here on Radio Northern Beaches, FM 88.7 and 90.3. Also, I had the great pleasure of attending the launch of the album with my mate Brad from Aussie Beats, and seeing Millie perform live was a real treat and a great night.

couple of great tracks there. Firstly, Blondie with Heart of Glass, what a classic. And then, of course, Archie Roach and the storyteller himself, Paul Kelly, with Charcoal Lane. We're getting towards the pointy end of the show. Today has been an amazing show chatting with Chantal Harrison and Victoria Lockhart from Northern Beaches Youth Theatre. What amazing work they do with the youth on the Northern Beaches. And, of course, we've played a variety of music ranging from international hits, oldies, and a few newies as well, and some emerging local talent. This is exactly what we like to do here on In Tune, playing a variety of music and promoting local talent and local community heroes. So if you have a community cause that you'd like to talk about, or you're a local musician or a band and you want to talk about your music, you want some airplay, just reach out to me via my email, which is intuneradio@outlook.com.au, and I'll be in touch. Thank you, everyone, for joining me this week. It's been a pleasure presenting this program. Really loved it, and I'm looking forward to seeing you same time next week. There are

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7: Sounds like paradise.
8: Let me suggest that you take a vacation from yourself.
9: What a neat way to travel.
7: Sounds like paradise.
6: We live like angels here. 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
10: It's another beautiful day in paradise.
11: Welcome to paradise.
12: Strangers in paradise.
13: It means a working man.
14: Jacinto.
13: It means a family man.
14: Jacinto.
13: The innocent one.
14: Jacinto.
13: Him never do no wrong.
14: Jacinto.
13: Him no carry no dagger.
14: Jacinto.
13: Him is not no robber.
14: Jacinto.
13: Them have to let him go.
14: Jacinto.
13: Them better free him now.

Strangers in Paradise on a Friday night. You're joined by me, Andy G, for the next hour, and I'm taking a step outside the sort of global world music that I tend to play on Strangers in Paradise tonight. I've got a show that focuses on mid-1970s reggae and punk music, predominantly out of Britain, with a couple of other artists thrown into the mix as well. Why have I decided to do a show on punk and reggae combined? Mid-1970s, Britain, punk and reggae were really growing side by side as true sort of outsider music, both speaking to people shut out of the mainstream. Punk itself came from working class frustration, unemployment, anger at the establishment, while reggae carried the voice of the diaspora of Black Britain, Caribbean communities that were facing racism, police harassment, and social exclusion. Even though they came from different backgrounds, both scenes shared the same spirit: resistance, rebellion, and a deep distrust of authority. Now, we started the show tonight with a real defining piece of dub poetry, Lynn Kwesi Johnson, with his 1978 track, It Dread in England. That captures that sort of anger and alienation of Black Britain in the 1970s. It's delivered in a really strong Jamaican patois over a heavy roots reggae rhythm. His work, Lynn Kwesi Johnson, brought reggae directly into the political punk era, and his militant social commentary strongly resonated with punk audiences confronting Thatcher-era Britain. Let's carry on now. I'm going to play a great bit of Jamaican roots sort of history here. Junior Mervyn, Police and Thieves from 1976.

The inimitable Althea and Donna there with their 1978 track Make a Truce, a real kind of strong social commentary and social message about ending of violence in Jamaica. Before that, we had a real sort of classic of the 1970s root scene, Junior Mervyn's Police and Thieves, that really captures that violence, political tension, street unrest of Kingston, while also speaking really powerfully to black youth in Britain facing police harassment and racism. It's a track that's really relevant to the punk movement. It was covered by The Clash on their 1977 debut album, turning into one of the sort of real clearest symbols of that bridge between punk rebellion and sort of reggae resistance. Going to head back to the UK now and hear a track from The Slits. They were, yeah, a punk group, or were they post-punk? Hard to tell what the definition of the two is, but certainly inimitable again, much like Althea and Donna. This was a track called Instant Hit, comes from their 1979 debut cut. And the interesting thing about this particular record is it was produced by legendary dub producer, reggae producer Dennis Bovell. So it's got strong reggae undertones, strong dub undertones as well, but a real sort of interesting production with some spacious bass lines and some offbeat rhythms that just really match the chaos of The Slits. So this is The Slits with Instant Hit.

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Or if you did want to check out some other episodes of Strangers in Paradise, head to Mixcloud and search for Strangers in Paradise. You'll find all of the shows that I've recorded since I started this show almost a year ago.

couldn't put together a 1 hour of power, reggae, dread meets punk, without playing at least one track from The Clash. They were one of the standout sort of groups who were strongly, strongly influenced by the reggae sound. But there are others, especially in London. The Slits, who we heard from just before, the Ruts, who we're going to hear from soon. They're all listening very closely to Jamaican sound system culture, borrowing the bass weight, the spacious sort of dub-style production, and that real militant attitude. At the same time, reggae artists like Lynton Kwesi Johnson, Steel Pulse were making reggae that connected directly with punk audiences because the politics were essentially the same: anti-fascism, anti-racism, and anti-establishment. Let's hear a track from another legend of the sort of punk reggae sound, Bad Brains, out of the USA. This is a track called Leaving Babylon.

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1: That track there, just one of the most amazing pieces of music I think I've ever heard. I only heard that for the first time maybe a month or two ago, courtesy of my daughter, of all people. Thank you, Mia. The Clash, Rock the Casbah, of course, an absolute classic, but this is the version that they recorded with lead singer of The Beat, Ranking Roger. It was released only, I think, 5 or 6 years ago, but it was recorded back in 1982. Rankin Roger used to do some live versions with The Clash when they played that, but an absolute scorcher remix edit version of what is already an amazing track, Rock the Casbah. Before that, we heard a track from The Ruts called Jar War. That was recorded, released in 1979, strongly dub reggae-influenced punk song. And it talks about police brutality, specifically the April 1979 Southall riots in London. It captures some real anger surrounding the violent actions of the Metropolitan Police Force, their special patrol group, and the death of an activist, Blair Peach. Really strongly powerful song and strongly sort of dub influenced as well. I love it. The connection between punk and reggae wasn't just musical, it became cultural as well, especially mid-1970s UK under a Thatcher government. The Rock Against Racism movement brought punk and reggae artists onto the same bills, with white punk kids, black reggae fans standing in the same crowds. Songs like Junior Mervyn's Police and Thieves were covered by The Clash, and other bands covered other Jamaican reggae artists as well. Punk bands as well started to work closely with reggae producers, Dennis Bovell being one of the key sort of figures of the movement, and really brought some of the production styles, some of the ways that dub and reggae are produced and built up into a sound, into the punk sort of ethos.
2: I'm gonna stand.

diving deep into the ska sound there. That was late 70s, early 80s classic, The Beat, Mirror in the Bathroom, The Beat. Rank and Roger played him just before, was the singer of The Beat. But that track is a dead set classic, and because it is ska, it is, of course, strongly rooted in both reggae and punk. That track, to me, always sounded like you could put a jungle or drum and bass sort of beat underneath it and turn it into a dance floor killer. Before that, we heard from punk slash new wave group The Members with their somewhat rude track, Stand Up and Spit. It's a real sort of cynical approach to that punk habit of the 70s of spitting, but really sort of, I guess, reflects a bit of suburban frustration at the same time. Pretty cool track, that one. And that's it. Our hour of power is coming to an end. Dread meets punk. I really hope you've enjoyed the tracks that I've played tonight, a mix of fantastic protest-driven, emotive sort of roots reggae from both Jamaica and over into the UK, and then also some punk music that's been so strongly influenced by the Jamaican sound, but still locked onto the same sort of message: anti-racism, anti-fascism, anti-establishment. Going to leave you tonight with a track from Toots and the Maytals from 1969, the album Monkey Man. The track is called Pressure Drop. An absolute ska rocksteady classic, real foundational reggae anthem, and later on a real favourite for punk bands like The Clash, who really dug that raw energy, street-level urgency, the mix of sort of soulful delivery, and ultimately that song's rebellious spirit kind of became a real sort of natural cornerstone for punk's DIY generation that exploded in the 1970s. Now, I'll be back next Friday night, 7 till 8pm. It is actually this show's one-year birthday anniversary next Friday night. So I'm taking the show back to where it all began. We're going to play some fantastic music from across the African continent, north, south, east and west, and every funky point in between. 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
8: Well, hello there. Happy Friday to you. There's a polar blast in the air. Frost in five states, they're saying, for tomorrow. So a chilly Mother's Day on Sunday. Budget coming up on Tuesday. Goodness, how exciting the world is. Thanks to Strangers in Paradise for the last hour. N1970s dreads and punk. A perfect pairing for Mr. Andy G this week. Now back by popular demand. Let's begin just one more Friday night. Hoarders Vinyl Emporium here on Radio Northern Beaches. My name's Jez.
9: And my name's Stu.
8: Good evening, Stu. Show 543. What we gonna do?
9: 543. Gigs from the 1980s, Jez. Gonna play some music from gigs that both you and I attended in the 1980s.
8: Yeah, concerts we went to in the 1980s is the idea. We've tried to get live. We weren't going to, but we've gone live, and possibly if we're there, even better. Yeah. What are you gonna start with?
9: Let's kick off with the Cure. I saw them in 1989 for the very first time. This is from 1984 from Oxford Primary.

0: The one, the only fantastic Robert Smith and The Cure from 1984 in Oxford, and that was Primary. Basically, what I'm going to do, I think Jez is going to roughly do the same thing too. Wherever possible, I'm going to play a live track from the band I saw in the 80s, and I'm going to aim as close as I can to the actual timing. So, you know, that, unfortunately, that was like, you know, 5 years off. I didn't see The Cure until 1989, and I saw them in Holland.
1: Yeah.
0: And then again, I saw them the next year in 1990 in Prague.
1: In Prague. Pretty.
0: Very good. I love that. It was a fantastic concert. So, yeah, tonight's show is bands that we have seen in the 80s, and I'm aiming for a lot of live stuff. As I said, aiming for as close as I can to the time I saw them. Otherwise, it's just normal songs from those bands. Tonight's episode is 543.
1: It is. 543.
0: And it's gigs from the 80s. 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
1: 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If we're not on the air, what do they do then?
0: You can go to hearthis.at, type in Hoarders, we pop up. There's now, what are we looking at, 133 shows there, and the previous 410 shows are still at mixcloud.com. Search for Jez, search for Stu, search for Hoarders, and you'll find us. Tonight's show is 1980 gigs.
1: 1980 gigs. So my original idea was we just played songs by the bands we saw, but you've gone live, so I've gone live as well.
0: Yeah.
1: I have to say, in my pivot to finding live recordings by the bands I saw, it's honed in rather on the neo-prog movement, I'm afraid.
0: But wouldn't be surprised.
1: Because those are the ones that tended to record their gigs and put them out.
0: As I was telling you just then, Jez, a lot of my stuff, especially in the early 80s, was you know, very small up-and-coming bands, which...
1: There aren't recordings at all.
0: There's hardly any recordings, and, you know, as I said, the numerous bands I saw in London at the time, but, you know, I've got two songs from that band, and I don't like either songs.
1: Okay, that's fair enough, isn't it? Yeah, I've got a whole other show of bands I saw live that I haven't got live recordings of. So we could come back to that in the future. But as being quite a personal show, it was a difficult one for the Black Haggis to write a poem about. Because, of course, we're just talking about...
0: He did well, though.
1: ...bands we've seen. So he's talking about bands he's seen.
0: Yep.
1: Let's go out west to the Black Haggis, the Poet Laureate.
2: And now, all the way from somewhere far out west that we can't quite pronounce, please welcome the Hoarders official Poet Laureate, number one listener, although of course we love you all exactly equally all the time, it's Charlie. Yes, of course, sorry.
1: Well, that's interesting. That didn't work well. I'll do it over the news instead. And as the Black Haggis says, acts we saw in the 80s. That's the theme tonight. Do I have any remembrances? Yes, I'm sure I just might. Kevin Coyne at the Kirk Gallery, an old church for the underground scene. David Bowie bathed in serious moonlight. Jimmy and the Boys being sick and obscene. Motorhead, Sweet and Uriah Heep all visited our rocking town. Deep Purple's 85 reunion show, and three times I saw B.B. King getting down. So Jez, regale us with tales of British bands, and Stu will remember our Sydney scene. I've added some memories myself from some of the best live shows that I have seen. Thank you, Mr. Bill. Sorry, your jingle packed up in the middle. I'm having trouble with the jingle machine again. Let's see what happens during the show. Let us know if you're listening. We'll say hello after my first one. Let us know on the Facebook. We're at facebook.com/hoardersvinylemporium. Or just send us a note or a message saying you're listening. We'll say hello to you after this one. I'm going to start in June the 8th, 1981. I went to the Birmingham International Arena. So I was only 16 at this point, just turning 17, to see Bruce Springsteen and the E Street Band. Britain was going insane for Bruce at the moment. He was on the cover of The Enemy, he was on the cover of The Melody Maker with Bruce written all
0: under
1: the way around.
0: 81?
1: This is 81, yep. Yeah, December, December, June 81. And we actually went, me and Rich, intending to sell the tickets because we figured we're going to make a load of money selling the tickets to Bruce. But we're only 16, so we're standing outside going, anybody want to buy a ticket? Anybody want a bad ticket? And we didn't. So we went in. Thank God we did. It was a Bruce Springsteen. Two sets, three encores. This one opened the second half. This is a recording from 6 months earlier, December 1980. So this is exactly how he sounded. This is Hungry Heart Live. Bruce Springsteen and the E Street Band.

0: The Springsteen and the E Street Band. I saw them at the Birmingham NEC. It was fabulous. Pete Townsend came on for Born to Run and one of the encores, but he was clearly drunk and they wheeled him off stage in the middle of the second track.
1: Did they really wheel him off stage?
0: He fell over. Yeah.
1: He would have been. What was 81?
0: 81.
1: Yeah, he would have been pissed.
0: Yeah, I think he was, yeah. So, but it was exciting to see. Richard was a huge Who fan, yeah. So he was very excited. Right, who we got listening? We have Deanna in DY. How are you, Dee? Lovely to have you listening live. We have loads of people punching the Facebook tonight. We got Rachel, who is Mark's sister. Rachel, if you're listening, let us know in the comments because you'd be a new listener and you would get the new listener jingle. That would be very exciting, wouldn't it? We got Mr. BJ. He is listening. He is saying that his first gig in 1983 was Imagination at the Hammersmith Palais. Body tour. Body, each to their own, mate. Each to their own. You've seen some shit bands too. Hammersmith Palais, fabulous. What a great venue. Hammersmith Palais, as opposed to the Hammersmith Odeon. I'm trying to remember the Hammersmith Palais. It was a big venue in the 70s, wasn't it? Because the Clash played Hammersmith Palais, but I don't think I ever went there.
1: Yeah.
0: Fabulous. Who else is listening? We have got Mr. David Bell. He'll be here with Crescent Swells at 10:30, saltwater therapy for your ears, here on Radio Northern Beaches. We've got Stephanie has punched the face block. How are you, Steph? Are you actually tuned in, or are you merely punching boxes? Sharon, both Sharons, Sharon in Wales and Sharon in Australia, both the Shazzers. Lovely to have you there. And that's it on the Facebook. Block any comments. Alison says this is also appropriate for me as I've got a 40-year graduation reunion at Wolves Polytechnic tomorrow. I'm not sure I'm old enough, she says. Indeed, Alison, I think you can do
1: 40th anniversary.
0: 40th anniversary. Apparently, you are. You know, we don't feel it though, do we? But lovely to have you listening. Who you got?
1: Okay, we've got Thomas.
0: Mr. Thomas.
1: Thomas in Krakow, Poland. What are we looking at? About five minutes to eight. He politely asked, you know, were we on? Are we on? And I went, of course we're on, mate. So he's giving me a big thumbs up. He's listening. We've got Colin in Colin and his most gorgeous wife Rachel. They're living in living and listening in Whitstable. And Colin congratulated us for our 500th show last week. Cheers, by the way.
0: Oh, there you go.
1: There you go, yeah.
0: Fab.
1: Yeah, fantastic.
0: And yeah, it was good. Last, wasn't it? The repeat show, the repeat 500th.
1: Yeah, it's a great show. Yeah. Yes. I said, that was like 42 shows ago, mate. So, he went, dope. We've got Jess in Italy. He just sent me a photograph of a white Negroni.
0: A white Negroni?
1: Yes.
0: How's that work?
1: It was white.
0: Ooh, that's very interesting.
1: It was a very special treat because... Sorry, Jez, I'm going to do it. I'm going to tell everybody. I'm going to tell the whole world. Jess turned 70 during the week. So him and his most gorgeous
0: wife,
1: Karen.
0: I don't have a jingle. I should have a jingle for that, but congratulations.
1: Him and his most gorgeous wife, Karen, they went to Rome for the day. And they're very sensible. They got up early and they drove to the local train station, caught the train, which is, from what I can gather, is about a three-hour train trip. And they spent the day in Rome, and then they caught the, 9 o'clock train home.
0: Yeah, so why not?
1: Didn't get back to their station until, midnight, and then I think it's, I'm not too sure, half an hour's drive back home. So they were very sensible. So I hope you had a good time, mate. I think you did, because I sent him a couple of texts during the day. And, I hope you had a good time, mate. Locally, we've got Peter, Cheryl and Jesse. They have all tuned in.
0: Greetings.
1: Peter, what gigs did you see in the 1980s, mate? Do you remember? Send me a gig or two that you went to in the 1980s. We've got, the most gorgeous Anne. She says, I'm listening too.
0: Excellent. Yeah, that's a good idea. Actually, let us know what gigs you remember from the 1980s.
1: Yes.
0: Assuming that you're old enough to have gone to gigs in the 1980s.
1: Precisely.
0: Or first gig you went to, whichever you like.
1: Anne, are you there for the whole evening or are you on an early tomorrow or have you got the day off? Agent Prune Smuggler is unfortunately not listening tonight. He will catch up on the non-existent podcast in Singapore.
0: Ooh.
1: Are we allowed in Singapore?
0: Yeah. We get through to Singapore.
1: Yep.
0: They edit things out sometimes.
1: He's in Malaysia at the moment doing a secret agent prune smuggler stuff. So He won't be tuning in live, but he will be hearing this on the catch-up.
0: He's not guiding ships through the strait, is he?
1: I have no idea. Oh. It wouldn't surprise me what that man gets up to.
0: It's not going well, the guiding ships through the strait thing.
1: You know, you hear of double agents. He's a triple agent,
0: yeah,
1: right?
0: Yeah.
1: So, and that's about it at the moment. Anybody else listening, please give us a yell and get in contact. And if you're a new listener, definitely get in yell. Give us a yell. And we'll give you the new listener jingle and your life will be near complete.
0: That's it.
1: Yeah.
0: If I can get it working.
1: If you can get it working. Is it playing up again?
0: I don't know. It just stopped in the middle of the Black Haggis's theme tune.
1: Oh, okay.
0: I don't know what's going on there.
1: Oh, by the way, the Black Haggis, he sent me a gig guide from the Governor's Pleasure. He said it was 1980. And I looked and... On a Tuesday night, the Sunny Boys were playing there for $3.
0: Hey.
1: And I did a quick research, considering that the Sunny Boys did form. They didn't form until like August 1980. So if they're at the Governor's Pleasure on a Tuesday night, that means this is like September, October, because they didn't really...
0: One of their first gigs.
1: Yeah, one of their first gigs. So, by the end of 1980, I was seeing them every second weekend.
0: Right, right.
1: So, yes, but, you know, in those days, $3.
0: Hurrah!
1: Off you went. So, okay, let's get on with some more music. The song I'm going to be playing was recorded in September 1982, and this is from the Euphorium in Boston, USA. The Clash, Clash City Rockers. I saw The Clash, which would have been in March 1982. What are we looking at? 6 months earlier. I saw them at the Capitol Theatre. I was third row from the front.
0: Ooh.
1: And I had a full leg cast on.
0: Oh, that's right. They moved you.
1: Yeah, and I'm sitting on the third row with my crutches and, you know, this guy taps me on the shoulder and I couldn't understand him because he had a really thick English accent and I couldn't understand him and I realised, oh, my God, it's Joe Strummer. And he's telling me, you can't sit here. And I said, yes, I can. I've got tickets. And he said, no, you'll get pummeled. He said, come with me. So, I hobbled with him and he took me to the sound booth.
0: Oh.
1: So I sat right in the middle of the sound booth with, which is better than my third row seat.
0: Yeah.
1: And as soon as the band started, yes, it was, I would have died. So thank you, Joe. He was a lovely guy. So this is 6 months later, recorded in Boston, The Clash, Clash City Rockers.

0: Thank you, Joe. Clash City Rockers by The Clash from Boston, September 1982. I saw them in March 1982 at the Capitol Theatre in Sydney.
1: Hooray! With yeah. Mr. Joe Strummer helping you out.
0: With Mr. Joe Strummer helping me out. Thank you, Joe.
1: Fabulous live stories, too.
0: I would have been pumbled.
1: New listener time. New listener
0: oh,
1: time.
0: Oh, excellent.
1: Rachel has come back and she is genuinely listening. So for Rachel from Bromsgrove, our latest Bromsgrovian listener, it's new listener jingle time.
2: New listener.
1: That's pretty exciting, isn't it?
0: Who's Rachel?
1: Rachel is Mark's sister, although she has a life of her own as well. She exists in her own right.
0: And she's just discovered us.
1: I don't know. It's the first time she's declared herself. You see, I think we have a lot of secret listeners that
0: don't declare themselves. I think so.
1: See, but it's lovely you've declared yourself at last. I also wanted to say hello to all the hearthis.at listeners who tune in to the catch-up and who sometimes punch the box and never say no. The numbers have crashed, though, haven't they?
0: Yeah.
1: We've gone down from like 400 listens a week to about 5. We don't know what's happening. What do we do? What did we say? We're so sorry. What did we say?
0: Yeah, I don't know what's going on.
1: We've offended somebody.
0: Yeah, it was 400 now. No, I think it's gone down to 100 or something now. So
1: I don't know what's going on. It's all live bands that we saw in the 80s tonight here on Hoarders Vinyl Emporium. I'm going to lean quite heavily for recordings on the Reading Rock Show from 1983, which was the last Reading Rock Festival was held at the Richfield Avenue site. It was another 3 or 4 years before they rejuvenated it elsewhere. Headlining on the Saturday was Black Sabbath, or the Deep Black Sabbath Orchestra, as it was called. They appeared, this was famously, they appeared with a massive Stonehenge set. If you've seen Spinal Tap, where they try to get a Stonehenge set make and they made it too small, that was based on Reading Rock Festival in 1983. A Black Sabbath appeared with 45-foot high models of Stonehenge filling the stage, so you could hardly see the band.
0: Spinal Tap?
1: You've seen the Spinal Tap where they make a little Stonehenge and they have dwarfs dancing around it.
0: First movie.
1: That was based on a Black Sabbath event at the Reading Rock Show.
0: Okay, I just read today that there's a third Spinal Tap movie, the final show at Stonehenge.
1: Yeah, that's a live show at Stonehenge that they filmed at the end. Yeah, that's right.
0: Okay.
1: I haven't seen the second one yet. Is it on video?
0: It's not very good.
1: I didn't
0: laugh.
1: There we go. Anyway, I'm not playing Black Sabbath. Sorry, Bill. I'm playing Suzy Quatro. She was two bands before Black Sabbath on the Saturday night with Gaynor, the backing vocalist who we love dearly. Here's the recording from that night. See if you can hear me in the audience. Do a Devil Gate Drive.

0: There goes Susie. Mr. Bill was very impressed. He said, Susie Quattro was my first ever concert. I was 13 years old. My sister took me. It was 1974 at the Horden Pavilion.
1: Oh, that would have been good.
0: Particularly since the support was the first ever gig of the Stevie Wright Band.
2: Yes.
0: So that would have been...
2: I read that this week.
0: That would have been a heck of an evening.
2: That would have been great.
0: Yeah, fantastic.
2: The very first album I ever bought was... Quattro, Susie Quattro.
0: That's right, yeah.
2: And the Magical Mystery Tour by the Beatles.
0: Yeah.
2: And I remember taking it home, and my evil stepmother at the time said, oh, she's that biker chick.
0: That's right. Happy Day's name? Tuscadero.
2: Leather Tuscadero,
0: indeed. Hey, look, Facebook has been hiding loads of comments that you've been sending in, so I do apologise. Steph has said, congratulations on number 543, guys. Great to be off to listen, and I love the pink app. Lovely to have you there, Steph. Alison had left some other stuff, which had been weeded out by Facebook. It says, hi from Bromsgrove. Is this Mark's suggestion? That's right. This show was originally Mark's suggestion when we were talking about Reading, and he said, why don't you do a show of gigs that you saw that you can't remember? And I thought that would be a bit confusing because we'd be limited in things we can talk about.
2: Because I can't remember it.
0: Because I can't remember. But, yeah. So yes, it was Mark's suggestion to do gigs that we'd been to, which I thought was a great idea. Also, Rachel earlier said, got to have some TFF. And I'm not sure what TFF is. I'm going to have to look that up. What band could be TFF?
2: I'm just going to jump in here and say that Peter out west... He sent me this a GIF about Jim Steinman's Bat Out of Hell, the musical. That wasn't the 80s.
0: No, Bat Out of Hell was, Bat Out of Hell was in the 70s, the album, and the musical would have been way later, thousands,
2: way,
0: 2000s.
2: Way later. So, I mean, did you see Meatloaf in the 1980s, Peter? I mean, did he come to Australia? I have no recollection of him coming to Australia. So you've lost me there, mate. And
0: TFF will be Tears for Fears, won't it, Rachel?
2: Oh, of course it would
0: Tears
2: be.
0: Tears for Fears, yes, indeed. But I didn't see Tears for Fears until Sowing the Seeds of Love album, which I think might have been the 90s.
2: Colin has just said that his very first gig he ever saw in the 80s was Level 42, maybe.
0: Fabulous.
2: If not, it was the Indians at the Kilburn National in 86. That was my first gig. But he did see Echo and the Bunnymen in 87. And I said, was that with me at the Royal Albert Hall? And he went, no, it was at Wembley Arena. So, yeah, there you go. I've got Echo and the Bunnymen coming up soon. So, and here we go. Thomas in Krakow, Poland, he saw Metallica on the 11th of February 1987.
0: Very good.
2: In Poland. He's still got the ticket.
0: Excellent.
2: And Styx.
0: Oh, yeah.
2: Saga in France.
0: Excellent.
2: What's Saga?
0: Saga. Might have been the Saga Tour. Don't know what that is.
2: ACDC, first time in 91. But, yeah, it's 91, mate. And Bon had been dead for 11 years by then. So, you know, they're not the real ACDC.
0: Oh.
2: So there you go. Well done with the Metallica in Poland, though.
0: Definitely.
2: Mate. Still got the ticket.
0: Mr. Bill says the other thing about the Susie Quattro gig was the Hells Angels came down the aisles a la Altamont. He said it was a bit disturbing. Not that you get many aisles at the Horden, I would have said, but yeah.
2: Well, Australian Hells Angels in 1974. Oh, yeah, okay, fair. Yeah, they would have been unfun. Yeah, I was just thinking, yeah, they would have been unfun.
0: Staying clear.
2: Don't mess with those.
0: Not that we have anything against you Hells Angels out there.
2: Yeah, don't mess with those. I'm pretty sure, as I said a few times, Bill, I'm pretty sure you and I have met, 45 years ago, possibly inside the pub, and then we wandered outside the pub to, you know, to have...
0: Fisticuffs.
2: To fisticuffs. But then I would have ran away, so...
0: Yeah.
2: So... Anyway, okay.
0: Lovely. Keep them coming. Keep your gig stories coming in.
2: Okay, let's go to... the live recording I've got is from Vienna in 1987.
0: Oh, Vienna.
2: It's the closest I could get to. The one, the only thing fantastic, the Go-Betweens.
0: Oh, fabulous.
2: Okay, now, Go-Betweens started about 1979, 1980.
0: Right.
2: Their first album came about 81. So it would have been a good 82, 83 that I saw them for the very first time at the Graphics Art Club in Favreau Street. Do you remember the Graphic Arts Club, Bill? And I do remember the poster saying direct from Brisbane, which was, you know, whoopee. but, you know, I fell in love with them immediately. I said, oh, my God, these guys are fantastic. And then I did see them, I don't know, minimum three times in London. In the late 80s, and, you know, whatever, they'd forever be turning up. So this is, the recording I've got is from 87 in, they were in Vienna, so it would have been roughly the same time. So yeah, whenever they turned up in London, I just, you know, drop everything and go see them.
0: I often wonder if I saw them, because I had, I mentioned this at the fear of Dee's reaction. I had an Australian girlfriend when I was in London. She took me to see an Australian band at the Marquee. It was very good. I've got no idea who it was.
2: You're too busy snogging in the corner, were you, mate?
0: I don't remember the evening at all. I don't remember anything about her at all, Dee.
2: Dee does, Dee.
0: I don't remember a thing. Don't know her name, nothing.
2: He's giving me the wink now.
0: I'm in trouble. Wait for the phone to ping.
2: Okay, let's go to Vienna, 1987. So roughly, give or take, about a year later, I saw them, as I said, three times in London. But I'd already seen them in about 83 at the latest in Sydney. The Go-Betweens with Right Here.
1: This next song is about two very bad people living in a town in Australia called Sydney. It's not really a love song, but it's called Right Here.

0: Thank you. We bow before you.
1: We bow before you.
2: We bow before you?
1: Yeah.
2: That's very nice.
1: That was Robert.
2: Yeah. Good attitude.
1: Oh, the Go-Betweens, absolutely fantastic. Cannot go wrong with them. Absolutely fantastic. Bill has just sent me a text quickly saying that he is sure that we've seen each other many years ago, and he believes that he ran away from the fisticuffs too.
2: Oh, really? Oh, there you go. He also says that he saw Metallica in 1989 after the gig. We drank beers with Jason Newsted in Moorpark.
1: Isn't that nice? Who's Jason? One of the guys.
2: I assume he's in Metallica.
1: Oh, right.
2: Otherwise, it would be a strange thing to mention.
1: Yeah, precisely.
2: I don't know enough about Metallica. No,
1: did you hear that, Thomas? Did you hear that?
2: The main guy is Lars, isn't it? That's all I know.
1: Did you go drinking with Metallica afterwards?
2: Marvellous. And we also have a response to D, who says, well, if you want to play that game, I'm compiling my list of Australian men that I may or may not remember, she says. So I won't play that game at all. 1982, Stu,
1: Sorry. I just quickly have to jump in here, Jez. Colin is now showing off. In 1987 in Wembley, he saw Big Country, Lou Reed and U2 all at the same time.
2: Well, on the same gig?
1: Yeah. That's a gig and a half. Big Country, Lou Reed and U2.
2: So who was headlining?
1: Would have been U2 in 87.
2: 87, yeah.
1: Would have been Lou Reed.
2: That's amazing. Leonard Cohen wasn't. I suppose
1: Lou Reed.
2: Lou Reed. No,
1: he's great, but he was never, huge.
2: What was the venue?
1: Wembley.
2: Yeah, makes sense. And supporter of Wembley.
1: Impressed by that, Colin. So must have been before I turned up because, I would have gone to see Lou at bloody Wembley. So, must have been before I turned up.
2: Yeah.
1: Okay. Sorry, mate.
2: 1982. This was days before my 18th birthday then. We were at the four of us had bought a car to drive around Europe. A bit of a banger. It was pouring oil out even before we got to the coast. But the first stop was Bath because Peter Gabriel was organising the first WOMAD festival, World of Music, Arts and Dance. Now takes place in Adelaide and elsewhere. But this was the first one. Lost a shed load of money. Peter Gabriel was playing there. So we went down for that. It was at the Bath and West Showground. The showering pavilion venue had a capacity only about 4,000. And he came out and he did the whole of the fourth album, which is what he was just recording at the time.
1: That's what I've got.
2: Peter Gabriel's fourth album?
1: Yeah.
2: Excellent. Yes. What do you mean you've got it?
1: The Melty one.
2: Melty one is...
1: Fourth album.
2: Maybe. I can never remember which is which.
1: It's final.
2: Yeah, Melty one is fourth.
1: Final for sale, Jess.
2: Oh, very good.
1: I've got it up for sale if you want to buy it.
2: You've got it up for sale. Yes. You can get it on eBay right now from Stu, in fact, this album.
1: Pristine condition.
2: That's it. However, the concert, considering that album was the album that had lots of Fairlight on, right? So the Fairlight synthesizer thing.
1: Which
2: you did the artwork for, invented in Australia, the original sampler. So in order to get the sounds for the concert, they had to take the Fairlight on stage. Nobody had ever taken the Fairlight. They're just not reliable. So they're taking it on stage trying to get it to make the sounds of no idea if it's going to work. Seems to have worked. They had African drummers with them. They had David Rhodes, Peter Hamill, John Giblin, Larry Fast on keyboards with that and Jerry Marotta. And by a huge coincidence, the recording of that concert that I went to in 1982 is released on CD and LP today.
1: Released actually today?
2: Actually today on CD and LP.
1: It was released today.
2: Yeah, they released it on Hi-Rez Online some time ago, so I've had it for about 6 months myself. But it's only come out on CD and LP actually today, the concert I was at in
1: 1982. So you're there somewhere?
2: So I'm here. I was right at the front. You can see me on one of the videos. So here we are, Peter Gabriel, live at WOMAD in 1982, with me and Paul and Mark and Pete. This is the family and the fishing net. Hello, Peter.
3: Evening.

0: Mr. Peter Gabriel live at WOMAD in 1982. I was there. The support band was Simple Minds. I had no recollection of seeing Simple Minds at all until Mark reminded me that we'd seen them supporting Peter Gabriel. I don't remember at all. Not like I was drunk or anything. We were travelling the world.
1: Just very good drugs.
0: It was just very good drugs. The age before I was 18. I don't think so. The Family in the Fishing Net from Peter Gabriel. What a gig that was.
1: Talking about very good drugs, the very first song we kicked off was with the Cure. Primary, and that was from 1984. I saw The Cure the very first time in 1989 in Holland, but it wasn't in Amsterdam or Utrecht, which I used to go to. It was somewhere else. Same thing, Jez. I remember being at the concert. I remember having a wonderful time, and I remember these guys were roaming around the audience just selling gold-tipped joints for what worked out to be $5.
0: Oh.
1: So I think I had one too many of them. I remember the gig. I don't remember getting there. I don't remember getting back. I do remember the gig, though. It was a good time.
0: So. There we go. I wanted to play Wild Horses. One of the first we saw them at the first thing I ever saw at the...
1: What? Rolling Stones?
0: No, a band called Wild Horses. Right. And they played at, what's the band? Wardour Street? The Marquee. First gig I saw at the Marquee. But didn't have a live recording.
1: Didn't have a live recording. Okay. What are we looking at? Would have been, it was very early. Would have been 1980. It would have been 1980. I saw The Police for the very first time, and they came out and they played at the Capitol Theatre, if I'm not mistaken. They came out again in like 82, and this time they'd gone to the Horden. And then the last time they came out was like 83. And by this time, they're at the Sydney Showground or at the racecourse in those days.
0: Right.
1: So I saw them each three times, and they just got bigger and bigger and bigger.
0: Yeah. Dee and I saw them in Sydney at the stadium.
1: And they weren't very good.
0: No. Well, the sound was awful. I can't tell you if they were any good.
1: Yeah. No, the sound would have been shocking. But I went to all three concerts over the whatever it was, the 3-4 years that they came, and they just got huge every time they turned up. My fondest memories is the first gig, which is the Capitol, which was great. So unfortunately, I don't have a Capitol recording, but I do have approximately the same time, give or take like 6 months. They were in Boston, and some Boston radio recorded them.
0: Yeah, they're good at that, aren't they? Boston radio stations for getting some good live stuff out there.
1: And it was released as a double CD.
0: Nice.
1: So I'm playing it off a CD. The Police live. This is approximately about 1981 from Boston. The Police, Walking on the Moon.
2: This is from my new record. It's called Walking on the Moon.
0: My new record.
2: I feel like it.

0: the Police.
1: The Police.
0: Police. Oh, thank you. Walking on the Moon, and that was from Sting's new album.
1: Yeah, my new album, he says. Don't worry about them. It's just me, really.
0: Oh, yeah, they're at each other's throats by that time because Sting had just overtaken everybody.
1: Jeez, man.
0: So there you go.
1: Always kind of the way, wasn't it? Yeah. They were only, you know, the blonde haircut thing.
0: It's done for a commercial.
1: It's done for an advert, yeah. They stuck with it.
0: Yeah.
1: Very sensible. 1980 and then 1981... Pink Floyd did Seasons at Earl's Court doing The Wall.
0: Of course. I didn't bring it because I wasn't there, but you were.
1: Multiple gigs. I was there for both of them. For the first one, Paul and I went down and we were on the side. I took a camera, and it was a camera which had flash cubes stuck on the top.
0: Oh, Jesus Christ.
1: So every time it went flash, it illuminated the five rows in front of me. That's pretty much the pictures I got. Second time, 1981, Mark and I bought tickets, I think. The first tickets were from my dad. The second year we bought them, Mark and I. And we walked in with the ticket rows, and we walked in sort of somewhere in the middle of the auditorium, and we kept walking forward and checking the ticket rows and kept walking forward and kept walking forward and kept walking. We were like 11th row, you know, in front of the wall. Absolutely fantastic. So both of those, they've been released on Is There Anybody Out There? The Wall Live, 1981.
0: Fantastic. What are you playing?
1: That's what I bought. I thought I would get over the craziness of the first side and chill out at the beginning of the second side for Goodbye Blue Sky. Pink Floyd, The Wall Live at Earl's Court.

0: don't know when to stop, don't you? You could go on forever. Pink Floyd playing live at Earl's Court, 1980-1981. That's Goodbye Blue Sky.
1: I'd just like to give a quick call out to Tim in the East Islands.
0: Mr. Tim!
1: It's 11 o'clock there in the East Islands. He's just come back from an orchestra event. Yes, from what I can gather,
0: he's very posh.
1: He's missus, you know, he's been, you know, trying to upgrade his...
0: Listening quality.
1: So he's just come back from an orchestra event. Tomorrow night is Split Enz.
0: Because they're starting their reunion tour, aren't they?
1: Yes, yes. He's looking forward to this one on catch-up. He's off to bed. He's had a hard week, hard night. He's got a big night tomorrow night. So he'll be catching up on Sunday, most probably, when he's recovering from, you know, tomorrow night and he's locked himself in the shed.
0: Yes, it's hard work going to gigs these days at our age, isn't it?
1: It is, actually. It is. Unless I can sit down and dream on, I ain't going.
0: I've got the first two Split Enz albums remixed for Atmos. I haven't played them yet. I've got to get to those. The one that arrived this week.
1: What do you mean you've got them? You bought them?
0: I bought them, yeah. I just haven't got to them because I got all these albums back from the UK at the same time, so I've been going through them slowly. The one that arrived this week, which I played straight away, Jeff Buckley's Grace in Atmos. And the Stephen Wilson remix, just gorgeous. I mean, it's relatively gentle Atmos, but just to have your whole room
1: filled with it. Is it CD or DVDs?
0: Blu-ray. It's a Blu-ray.
1: It has to be. So Atmos must be played on a Blu-ray?
0: Yeah.
1: Okay.
0: And there's no point playing it if you don't have surround speakers and ceiling. Precisely. There's just no point.
1: Yes,
0: just listen to the stereo otherwise.
1: Yeah.
0: But if you've got the surround system.
1: You need 7 speakers minimum.
0: Yeah, exactly. So,
1: and you play it through the Oppo.
0: Fill the room. Yeah, fill the room with sound. Yeah, play it on the Oppo.
1: But a decent Blu-ray player will do.
0: No, you don't need a decent Blu-ray player. Any Blu-ray player will do.
1: Any
0: Blu-ray player will do. You just need an AV receiver to split the Atmos between all the speakers.
1: 7 speakers.
0: Plug in your speakers.
1: Yeah, precisely.
0: Many as you like. You can have like 100 speakers if you want. It'll handle that too.
1: You never have enough speakers.
0: Most exciting.
1: One of my favourite sayings is you can never have enough speakers.
0: Mr. Bill is still going on about his Metallica. He says, I saw Pink Floyd in 89, Delicate Sound of Thunder tour. But that's without Roger,
1: isn't
0: it?
1: Yeah, that's not real Pink Floyd.
0: That's not real Pink Floyd.
1: Sorry, Bill.
0: That's a Dave Gilmour tour at the Entertainment Centre. Amazing sound of show. Yeah, I've seen Floyd. As with Gilmour, and I've seen Floyd with Roger, and I've seen Roger solo a number of times.
1: I went to Roger with you.
0: We went to see the Last But One tour, yeah.
1: Yes, that was great.
0: And that was great. That
1: it was
0: grand.
1: Very, very good.
0: Mr. Bill's also telling us more about it. He says, Jason Newsted was the bass player for Metallica. We met him out the back of the gig. He said, anywhere we can get some beer. The other members all went back to the hotel like pussies, he says. Jason was a new guy who replaced Cliff Burton. There you are. Metallica story complete. Your turn.
1: Oh, okay. We just got a quick message from Jess.
0: Mr. Jess.
1: I had a part-time job at the Wardour Street Marquee.
0: Oh, yeah, nice.
1: I bet you did, in the late 70s.
0: Oh,
1: dead glass collector for the bar with the extremely sticky carpet. Yep.
0: Yeah.
1: Why have a carpet in a bar only in England?
0: Yeah.
1: The job was purely to get to see bands for free.
0: Yeah.
1: At the Marquee in the 70s.
0: Absolutely. Yeah. That would have been hysterical. I've got a Marquee recording for you coming up.
1: Could you imagine how many times Jess's gone home after the Marquee, woken up to find somebody sitting at the end of his bed?
0: Takes him back with him, doesn't he?
1: Oh.
0: That's how they got. How do you think they get to the end of his bed?
1: Oh, my God. It would have been amazing. Every weekend, somebody different.
0: Different, yeah.
1: Every
0: week. Dodgy Marquee acts.
1: Yeah. Absolutely fantastic.
0: With sticky feet.
1: Precisely. Sticky feet. Okay. John Kennedy.
0: John Kennedy.
1: JFK and the Cuba Crisis.
0: Oh, yes. Okay. Yeah.
1: Okay. JFK. John Kennedy came
0: from
1: Bruce.
0: In the 80s.
1: Very much 80s, wow. Mate. John Kennedy, actually an English guy. He was a 10-pound pom. And they immigrated to Brisbane. And he's in the 1982, which I've got the original cassette, mate. The cassette album, the whole bit, JFK and the Cuban Crisis, which was absolutely fantastic. But for whatever reason, the boys didn't want to move from Brisbane or something or other. So John Kennedy gave up the band, came to Sydney. And through my Playboy days, I met John Kennedy.
0: Yeah.
1: Because he was a friend of one of the editors there. And so, you know, I already knew JFK and the Cuban Crisis, and so he was playing live around Sydney, so I used to go see him all the time. So I don't know, good half a dozen times minimum I saw him here in Sydney in the early 80s. When I was living in London in about 1988, in some pub somewhere, I remember catching like 3 trains to get there in the middle of the week, like on Wednesday night. And I turned up to this pub in the middle of nowhere, and there was like 6 bands playing, and I had to say who I was seeing, and I was saying, I've come to see John Kennedy. So he got a, I think there was like three of us who came and saw him.
0: So he got $8.
1: Something like that. And I turned up and I was just sitting there right at the front. I mean, the place was nearly empty, but I was sitting there right in the front and I was smiling my head off, and he looked at me and pointed around, yep, that's me. So we had a talk afterwards, and it was fantastic. So yeah, seriously, it was like three of us who paid to see him that night. So, but it's John Kennedy, it's fantastic. So this recording from John Kennedy is a live recording from Melbourne from 1986, and it is King Street, Newtown.
2: This is a song called King Street, all about existence in Newtown, Sydney.

0: Oh, very polite clapping. 1986 in Melbourne. But as I said, I saw JFK and the Cuban Crisis in the early 80s, and I saw John Kennedy in the middle 80s, and I saw him in this middle of nowhere pub in the middle of London somewhere, and there was three of us. And I actually went up to the other two and said, how do you know him?
1: Yes, so we all know the same person.
0: I can't remember I can't remember how they knew him, but yeah.
1: So how you make friends at gigs, isn't
0: precisely.
1: It?
0: Precisely.
1: Similar people. We didn't do a news section tonight at the usual 9 o'clock news time because we didn't really have any. But the Tawny Frogmouth regional paper is out today. Fabulous mini mag.
0: It was turning up to my house and it stopped.
1: Oh, really? Yeah. I think you're outside zone for the Frogmouth, aren't you?
0: Well, it turned up for like two or three issues and it stopped.
1: Oh, well, I'll keep passing them on.
0: Pass them on.
1: There's a Michael West Media story in there, as there is every issue. Michael West Media's fabulous investigative journalism. And this is about the card surcharge con that so they've announced that as of next year
0: it's not going to happen anymore,
1: you're not going to be able to say the card charges more, and they're putting this forward as a consumer win, but what it actually means is that every price is going to go up and you're going to pay that price whether it's cash or card. Now so even if you're using cash now, you're going to be paying credit card prices. And the people who really win with this are the organizations that sort of mash together all the payment systems and then charge their own fee. They're just going to get paid every time now, so it's really going to ramp up the amount of credit card use, because there's no point not using a credit card because it's the same price as cash now.
0: No, that's what they want. That's what they want to do. Get rid of cash.
1: That's what they want to do. Get rid of cash. Yeah. So it's all wrong. It's not.
0: So they can track absolutely everything you do.
1: Nothing in there for the consumer. Don't believe it when they tell you that. It's just to make them more money.
0: Elbow's not lying again, is he?
1: Well, it's odd, isn't it? Yes, yeah. It's unexpected from a Labour leader with his history, but there you go. IQ. You forced me into the neo-prog here, Stu.
0: You love IQ. You always play IQ.
1: I love IQ. We were big fans of IQ. I must have seen 1983, 1984, 1985. We must have seen IQ, I don't know, a dozen times. We were writing to them. They were friendly. Our manager, Chris, used to write to their keyboard player a lot, who ran their band mainly. Martin Orford, fantastic keyboard player. I was very influenced by Martin Orford's keyboards, I have to say, when I listened to IQ and then listened to what we were doing at the time. So this is a live recording from Camden Palace in 1985. It's only come out recently, and it's come out with a video, which again I've got and I haven't got around to watching, so I'm looking forward to a night in with this. But the sound is fantastic. It's great to have some neo-prog that was well recorded. This is from Camden Palace in 1985. Unfortunately, they're all quite long, so bad luck. This is the Magic Roundabout IQ.

from the Camden Palace in 1985. That's IQ, and Pete Nichols was their singer, and very good it was too. Pete Nichols eventually left the band a few years later, and I must confess I sort of stopped following IQ at that point. But what I didn't know was that Pete Nichols rejoined the band not that long afterwards and has been on... From the Camden Palace in 1985, that's IQ, and Pete Nichols was their singer, and very good it was too. Pete Nichols eventually left the band a few years later, and I must confess I sort of stopped following IQ at that point. But what I didn't know was that Pete Nichols rejoined the band not that long afterwards and has been on the last X number of albums, because

0: in it once. I mean, I don't have it, and maybe I should go looking for it, but I do not have it, unfortunately. The one there, the fantastic Jimmy and the Boys.
1: Yeah.
0: Okay. Now, I've just done a quick search online trying to find the gigs from Jimmy and the Boys in Sydney, and it appears the last one seems to be about 1981, which would have been the time I saw them, because, you know...
1: Oh, you left, didn't you? It was too alarming for you.
0: No, that was Nick Cave.
1: Oh, that was Nick Cave. That was a birthday party. That's
0: I was going to bring Nick Cave in the birthday party. It was any time, you know.
1: But you walked out of the gig. You can't play that.
0: I can't play that because Nick Cave was walking around the birthday party, and God knows what he was singing, screaming. But he was carrying a pig's head at the time, and he was dressed in a nappy. And I just had enough.
1: He's so respectable these days.
0: Oh, precisely. Look, he's an elder statesman.
1: Elder statesman now. Where's the nappy now?
0: I mean to do it. He's got the red hand files, which you can go and ask him a question, except 3,000 people ask him a question. So I'm just going to do it. I think I'm just going to write him a standard question and just constantly send it every month until he answers it.
1: Last time I saw you live, you had a pig's head and was wearing a nappy. What's that about?
0: How and why did you change?
1: And do you still have a nappy?
0: So precisely. No, Jimmy and the Boys. It was in the southern suburbs somewhere, so I'm pretty sure it was in Sylvania in 1981. It was a scary place to be, and... You know, the absolute majority of the audience were beyond straight. You know, surfy boys and girls from the southern suburbs, and you know they were more used to seeing Cold Chisel and
1: Chisel, Bungie.
0: They came and saw Jimmy and the Boys, and I do remember one guy yelled out to Ignatius Jones, "You're a poofter." And it was Ignatius, without hesitation, just went straight to him and said, "You weren't complaining last night, bitch." Everybody roared. It was just so true. It was, yeah, you have not lived life until you've seen Jimmy the Boys. Unfortunately, that was 40 years ago plus now, and it's not going to happen because Ignatius died last year, the year before. So, unfortunately, I do not have a live recording, but this is for you, Bill. The one, the only, the fantastic Jimmy and the Boys, Butchie Boys.

0: The one, the only, the fantastic Jimmy and the Boys. And that went out to Bill, who politely just, you know, showing off now, sent me the photograph of the front and the back cover of To Hell With Your Mother, which is the live album by Jimmy and the Boys.
1: By Jimmy and the Boys. Oh, there is a live album.
0: And the sticker's still on the front cover, and it says, make sure you pay no more than $8.99 for it. So I've already offered him $20. Double his money, mate.
1: Well,
0: double his
1: cover money. The postage and everything, wouldn't it?
0: It'll cover everything, yeah, you know. And he said, try 200. And I went, okay, $30 in.
1: That's about as high as he goes as well, I'm afraid. So there's no point pushing them any further. Since you've done a not live track, I'll do one as well. Birmimodian, 1981, 1982, 1983. I was going to see a lot of bands. Some of these were tickets Dad got. Some of them were tickets I got. So Sad Cafe was the first band I saw there. Then I saw Sky. I saw Adam and the Ants at the Birmimodian in that period, which is very interesting. AC/DC, Thin Lizzy, The Stranglers, Helen Reddy I saw there, Roxy Music on the Flesh and Blood tour.
0: That would have been good.
1: Saw the Birmimodian, it was very good.
0: Are these all from your dad?
1: These were mainly tickets I got from Dad, yeah, because he was working at the BBC, so he got concert tickets. But the one I'm going to play is Haircut 100. This was a fantastic gig at the Birmimodian, March the 6th, 1983. Nick Haywood with the floppy hair, doing all the hits, and didn't last much longer because Nick left, didn't he? So it was more or less the only time.
0: They've got back together and the new album's coming out.
1: Ooh!

0: So there you go. Big news from Mr. Stu. Haircut 100 are getting back together and they're going to do a new album. That's with Nick Haywood then, presumably.
1: Yeah.
0: Wow, how exciting. What have they been doing all this time?
1: The other guys, who knows?
0: Yeah.
1: Nick's done all right because he was he did two, three albums solo, but he was never really into touring and doing live shows. He just preferred recording. So But yeah, I read this week that they have got back together and the album is coming out.
0: Well, I'm pleased they're doing a new album because it's one thing to get back together just to do nostalgia.
1: Another
0: thing to get back together to make music.
1: Actually do a new album.
0: That's good to hear. That's people who are coming. Here's people who have gone.
1: Oh, no.
0: Thanks to Mr. Bill, our chief undertaker, for keeping me up to date with everybody who's all of us. Most of the important people who've gone in the last week. First up, Mr. Alex Ligertwood. He was a Scottish musician. He worked with the Jeff Beck Group, Brian Auger's Oblivion Express and the Average White Band. But he's best known as lead vocalist for Santana's. His vocals on All I Ever Wanted. Farewell, Alex. Mr. Keith Hale. He played with Hawkwind, formed Ginger's Nutters with Ginger Baker, and he had a long association with Toya. He co-wrote and produced a number of her albums. He wrote It's a Mystery, her first big hit. So Mr. Keith Hale, he's gone. British folk singer Beverly Martin. She was married to John Martin, as well as doing her own spirited solo work. She's died aged 79. Listen to this for a history. She learned to play guitar from Bert Jansch. Her band, the Levee Breakers, recorded with Jimmy Page and John Paul Jones among the session musicians. Nick Drake would babysit her children, and they wrote a song together, Reckless Jane. And in her later life, she made music with Loudon Wainwright III and Wilco Johnson. She's gone, but I'm going to look up her catalogue.
1: Jesus.
0: Beverly Martin. Tony Wilson, the bassist and co-founder of Hot Chocolate, co-writer of You Sexy Thing.
1: He's like 78.
0: 78. He's died in Trinidad, played a key role in forming Hot Chocolate, and alongside Eric Brown, his bass lines are famous. Nedra Tally Ross, the last surviving member of the Ronettes, has died at 80. She performed in the 60s group alongside her cousins Ronnie Spector and Estelle Bennett on Be My Baby, Walking in the Rain and Baby I Love You. They only released one album, the Ronettes, and she died safe in her own bed at 80 with her family close, knowing she was loved.
1: So that's nice.
0: Nice way to go. Bonnie Tyler is in an induced coma in Portugal.
1: Yes, I heard that's
0: very sad. Hope she's all right. She lives in Portugal. That's why she's in Portugal. And in happier news, of course, it's the 100th birthday of David Attenborough.
1: Today. And he looks like 70.
0: Yeah, that's great. He still looks like he'd be out among the gorillas.
1: He is. He's still wandering around. He looks so healthy. It's fantastic.
0: It's fabulous.
1: So there's hope for all of us.
0: That's it. That's the Deadpool. Thank you, Mr. Bill, for all the suggestions. Now let's carry on with the music.
1: Okay, I've just heard from Colin in Whitstable.
0: Mr. Colin!
1: So, Colin, if you're in Whitstable, you're not working today, are you?
0: No.
1: You don't work from home, do you, mate?
0: It's a Friday.
1: And it's, what time's it in London now? It's
0: lunchtime.
1: 20 to 1. So as soon as we finish, he's off to the pub, I reckon, off to the local brewery.
0: He's probably there now.
1: Is that what you're doing? Or are you there now, mate, and you listen to us on headphones?
0: You know, there are buckets of oysters under the bar in Whitstable. You can just order oysters
1: just go.
0: And
1: that's
0: lovely.
1: That's what he does, yeah. That's what he does, I imagine.
0: Shucking he is.
1: I'm going to play Echo and the Bunnymen now. Just recently, like a month ago, Colin went and saw them live because they're doing the 78 to, what is it now, 26 show, you know, playing everything for the last 38 years. He just asked me who was supporting them when I saw them. It was the Primitives when he saw them. I do remember seeing them in the late 80s in London. So they must have been at some big hall, but I can't remember who supported them.
0: Supports? I couldn't name a support I saw.
1: And it definitely wasn't the Primitives because I would have remembered. But what I do remember is that possibly the greatest gig I've ever seen in my life was in December 1982 at the Capitol Theatre when New Order played. Their support was Echo and the Bunnymen, and their support was John Cooper Clarke.
0: Oh, that's right. I remember you mentioned
1: and
0: that.
1: And it was beyond, and I went with my first true love. So, you know, I went with my first real girlfriend, madly in love with her, and I took her to this gig, and it was the best gig on earth. And the best part was there was these stupid signs at the end of New Order saying,
0: "We don't do encores."
1: We don't do encores.
0: Yeah, yeah, yeah, yeah.
1: You know, so everybody, you know, at the end of the show, everybody just, you know, stamped their feet, clapping their hands and refusing to leave. And it was, what's his name? Ian McKellar from Echo and the Moneymen came out and said, "Do you want to hear another song?" And everyone went, "Yes, Dream On." So Ian McKellar and John Cooper Clarke came out and sung a song. I'm pretty sure it was Beasley Street. Come out and sung a song with New Order as their backing band
0: on Beasley Street.
1: Yeah, no, it was something. It was beyond fantastic. So yes, absolutely. Unfortunately, I do not have a live recording of that. But what I do have is a live recording from 1986 from Sweden. Echo and the Bunnymen singing Crocodiles live in 1986.

0: Thank you. Good night.
1: It's not good night. It's not good night.
2: Good night.
1: But thank you anyway. Crocodiles from 1986, Epico and the Bunnymen.
2: It's good night.
1: Live in Sweden.
2: It's good night for you. I'm going back to the Reading Rock Festival in 1983 with 10 years after. 10 years after were a band that formed in Nottingham in the 60s.
1: I don't know much about these guys.
2: Yeah, exactly. Alvin Lee is the guitarist.
1: Yeah, I know Alvin Lee.
2: That's who we all know.
1: He's a major guitarist.
2: Exactly. Chuck Churchill on the keyboards. They played until 1975. But in 1983, they did a one-off reunion gig at Reading Rock Festival, which I was at, on the Sunday night. They recorded it. They put it out as an album. Here's a song from that night. It's the first thing they played when they came on the stage. It was a song that was originally released in 1970. It's one of their greats from Cricklewood Green. This is Love Like a Man, 10 years after, at the Reading Rock Festival in 1983. Listen for me in the background.

0: Mr. Alvin Lee and Co. getting it on 10 years after, live from the Reading Rock Festival in 1983.
1: I mentioned New Order, my last song, so I thought I'd best play some New Order. Unfortunately, I don't have anything from 1982-83, but I do have something from 1986. So this is a live recording of New Order with Age of Consent.

0: Thank you very much. Thanks a lot.
1: This is the lively answer to the question that puzzles and, who knows, even frightens broadcasters. Unusual, different, you bet they are.
2: The Hoarders, Final Emporium.

0: Gotta love Noddy. That's Slade, obviously, and Come On, Feel the Noise. I used to perform it, but Flem used to do that live in the 70s ourselves. But I saw Slade. Okay, I saw them at Nottingham University in the 80s for sure. And at some point, we drove to Wolverhampton to see them. And maybe Mark can remind me when or why we did that. I can't remember. But anyway, I've seen Slade a few times. Come On, Feel the Noise. And Dee texted during that to say, I have rude lyrics to this song. I'm sure she does. She has rude lyrics to quite a few songs. Marvellous.
1: Not D.
0: Yes, shocking, isn't it? It's hard to believe.
1: Oh, hard to believe. Can't believe D has a potty mouth. I think you're telling stories now, Jez.
0: Yeah, I'm just making up the text.
1: You're making up
0: tonight.
1: Story, yes.
0: That's right.
1: Okay, I've got something special now, mate.
0: What you got?
1: The Chevron Hotel. Bill, do you remember the Chevron Hotel? The Chevron Hotel was built in 1960. It was Sydney's first international hotel, mate. Engelbert Humperdinck not only stayed but played there.
0: Golly.
1: So did Shirley Bassey.
0: Oh, my goodness. Shirley, are you listening?
1: Yeah, Shirley, are you listening,
0: do you remember
1: sweetheart?
0: That? Do you remember that place?
1: Yeah, Shirley, do you remember the Chevron Hotel? Nat King Cole, Sammy Davis Jr.
0: Goodness, I was listening to Nat King Cole today.
1: The Bee Gees, the Rolling Stones, Sir Robert Helpman. They all stayed there. They all played there. It was opened in 1960. It was pulled down in 1985, and some bloody yuppie apartments have been there ever since. It was majorly criticised for a design as one of Australia's ugliest buildings, despite its luxury. It was very luxurious.
0: Luxurious inside, ugly on the outside.
1: It was beyond ugly outside. Now, in 29th and 30th of June 1984... the very two last shows by the Sunny Boys played. On the 29th, they played at the Chevron Hotel, which was King's Cross in 1984, which was scary. and the next night, they played at the Maroubra Seals Club, which is even scarier. So I went to the Chevron.
0: Excellent.
1: You didn't, unless you were, you know, a surfy, you know, a surfy
0: bra boy.
1: Surfy bra boy with no brains. You didn't go hang
0: careful.
1: Around. You know, in 1984, you didn't. You didn't hang around in Maroubra in 1940 because, you know, you stood out like dog's balls and you just didn't do it. So in, times have changed, Jez. Thank God. Times have changed. But in 1984, it was a very scary place. So I decided to go to the Chevron Hotel. So I'm going to play a live recording by the one, the only, the fantastic, the Sunny Boys. I was there.
0: Which you were at.
1: I was there.
0: Right.
1: So, you know, listen carefully. I'll be the one screaming in the background. And this is very...
2: Jeremy, I love you, Jeremy!
1: This is very, very appropriate. Pay attention to this song. It's very appropriate. It's Jeremy Oxley at his truest form. The man's a legend. But, yeah, everything he says is true, and it unfortunately turned out to be true. The one, the only, the fantastic, the Sunny Boys, live in 1984, Trouble in My Brain.
3: This song's called Trouble in My Brain. Peace, mate. And on behalf of the band, we hope nobody out there has trouble in their brains. And if so, this song's for you.

0: Nah, thank you, Jeremy. Jeremy and the Sunny Boys, Trouble in My Brain. And
1: I think I heard you.
0: Unfortunately, he was.
1: I think I heard you in the back.
0: Did you hear me?
1: Just at the end when they said
0: I was there.
1: I think you were there.
0: I was there.
1: Excellent. I was here for this one as well. Thin Lizzy, Pantang guitarist, Tigers of Pantang guitarist John Sykes had joined Thin Lizzy just in time to record Thunder and Lightning, their last studio album, and to perform on the band's final tour after 14 years of Thin Lizzy. And the last show in the UK was at Reading Rock Festival in 1983. Their final gig ever was in Nuremberg a week later at the Monsters of Rock in Nuremberg, but often the Reading Festival is considered the emotional farewell because it was the last UK gig. The band was clearly firing on all cylinders and never sounded hotter than they did that night. And with the benefit of hindsight, you wonder what were they thinking to split up at all. But they did. Here from that night, this night was actually released on a live album called Life, but I don't have that. I only have the Radio 1 recording because it was a lot of the Reading Festival was on the Friday Rock Show with Tommy Vance. TV on the radio here. And this from Thin Lizzy, That Night, with me in the audience, is Emerald.
2: Shaking our bones here. This is one called, special request for all the Irish here tonight. It's a number called Emerald.

0: There we go, Thin Lizzy, Thin Lizzy. I think I've run out of track time, so I didn't get to play ELO, Genesis, Marillion, loads of others I didn't get to play. I'm a bit shocked, but maybe we'll return to the theme at some other date. What you doing, Mr. Stu?
1: Hey, I got something special now. An interview and live music promo LP. You try and find this, you can't. The one, the only, the fantastic, was released in 1989. It's called Alive. It's an interview and live music LP, and it was a promo, and I picked it up somehow in London. As soon as I saw it, I grabbed it. The song I wish to play is Heartland.
0: Off Infected.
1: When it was live. Just done a bit of research right now. This was actually recorded at the Horden Pavilion in Sydney in 1989.
0: How funny.
1: In 1988 and 1989, they was playing, you know, constantly around England and London. I saw them three, four times in London. And I just find it quite funny right now. I've just learned that the song I'm playing was actually recorded here in Sydney at the Horden Pavilion. The one, the only, the fantastic, the Heartland.

0: Blood Man, it's fantastic. The Matt Johnson from 1989, and I've just realised right now that it's actually from the Horden Pavilion here in Sydney.
1: Marvellous. Brings us to the end of the show. It's been a good one. What are we going to do next week?
0: 1986. We're sticking with the
1: 80s. 1986, the singles.
0: Yeah, we've done 66 and we've done 76. Let's do 86. So we'll kick off with the singles.
1: Excellent. All right. Stay tuned for Mr. David Bell with Crescent Swell, Saltwater Therapy for your ears. I've loved looking back on our live stuff. Thanks for listening. We'll be back next week. Then I've got to take 2 weeks off, but we'll be back next week. I am going to take you out with a non-live track. I saw Whitesnake at the Birmingham Odeon in December 1982, so I'm going out with one of their classics. We'll see you next week. It's good night from Stu.
0: And it's good night from Jez. See you next week.

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Hey there, what a bright and positive way to swing into the show. We're the Great Collab by Rock Mafia and Denim, wishing you some good morning sun. Gilbert David, hi there, I hope you're having a great day listening to the best beach vibes of Crescent Swells on Radio Northern Beaches, 88.7 and 90.3 FM, streaming everywhere, including Perth, on rmb.org.au. Now, let's all get around this steamer. It's by Reva as we head out on their melon ship.

this how it's supposed to be? Should have been for you, you instead of me. I don't know what people say.

Nice one. At the top were Reva on their melon ship, then Mako Rude got us a delicious daiquiri. And it's been out for a little while now, but always worth a go on this show were Sublime Until the Sun Explodes. Hey, you were David, riding in on the waves of Crescent Swells. 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It's like saltwater therapy for your ears. Alright, okay, purely a coincidence, but here is some more luscious sunshine for you, Crescent Swellers. It's J-Boog and Peter with Sunshine Girl.

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Yeah, you know how much I just love recycling, especially when Ekilu works his magic on everywhere. 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

0: This catchy little number is the clog dance from a ballet called La Femme Garde. 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
3: 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Right now, it's 13 degrees at Terry Hills.
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2: Myself and Caroline are going to sing a song now, which we've been known to do on stage recently. 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
1: 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Right now, it's 13 degrees at Terry Hills.
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2: 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The extraordinary survival story of Transmittis diversicus, the community broadcaster. Once threatened, it's now starting to thrive thanks to its special symbiotic relationship with its surrounding community. 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

0: Life on the Air, the extraordinary survival story of Transmittus diversicus, the community broadcaster. Once threatened, it's now starting to thrive, thanks to its special symbiotic relationship with its surrounding community. 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

0: Hello and welcome to the Musical Chairs Chat Show. I'm your host Ellie, and today we're joined by an Australian country rock artist whose music is all about storytelling, connection and finding meaning in the everyday moments. Raised in Orange, New South Wales, his sound blends heartfelt country roots with the anthemic energy of rock, creating songs that feel both deeply personal and universally relatable. After topping the ARIA Country Albums chart with his debut album Life Is Good Today and gaining widespread attention with his track On Fire, he's back with a brand new single, Living This Life, a warm, uplifting track that celebrates gratitude, love and the simple moments that make life meaningful. Joining us now is James Keith. James, welcome to the Musical Chairs Chat Show.
1: G'day, Ellie. How are you?
0: I'm well, thank you. James, for listeners tuning in who may be hearing your music for the first time, how would you describe your sound and your journey into country music?
1: Yeah, well, I grew up in a town called Orange, New South Wales, and, you know, I'm one of five boys, and Dad wanted to bring us up, you know, out in the country, so he decided to build a vineyard. So we five boys, as slave labour would have it, we spent a lot of time in the vineyard, which means we had a lot of time to listen to music. So this is how I got into music, and thankfully he put a guitar in my hands when I was 8 years old too. So, you know, very, very early on I was always loved music, loved playing the guitar, and had lots of time to listen to it, so which was great too. So, and then just, yeah, I actually moved down to Sydney and played for Manly, the Seagulls, for 4 years in the late 2000s. So
0: there you go, Manly.
1: Yeah, so they brought me to the area, and I've got a landscaping business. I now live down here now, but, you know, music's always been a passion of mine, like a huge passion. And even when I was playing rugby league, I was still, you know, doing parallel gigs on the side, you know, on the footy show at the old surf rock at the Collaroy and places like this. So, you know, but the way I write music too, Ellie, I love the country roots. I love the country story, you know, storytelling of songs. But my influences, you know, I grew up in the kind of like 90s, so I loved the Australian rock scene, you know, The Living End, In Excess, these kind of bands, Midnight Oil, you know, Choir Boys, all these kind of, I mean, Australia had an amazing scene back then.
0: Oh, absolutely.
1: So that's, yeah, so the way I write music is it's country influence, but also some rock and some pop elements too, which, you know, that's kind of music scene at the moment. Everyone's kind of making their own kind of sound within different genres, so I love it.
0: Your new single, Living This Life, has such a warm and uplifting feel. What inspired the song?
1: Well, I'm actually dating a girl from Switzerland and that's 16,000 kilometres away. So so we did this online dating thing I met her in real life, but we chatted online. And then she came out to the Northern Beaches in July last year, and we sat down and we wanted to write a song together. And literally I was sitting on my boat, you know, on a winter's day, and with a pretty girl sitting next to me, and they're literally the first lyrics of the song. We just basically told the story about the day, and then also touched on some little things that make falling in love or being in a relationship, you know, nice. And it's such a positive, beautiful song. I mean, I do write a lot of songs that are kind of upbeat, high energy, anthemic type songs, but I really wanted to strip this one back and give it a really good feel good kind of easy listening vibe to go with the kind of message in the song too. So yeah.
0: Yeah, the track focuses on the beauty of the simple, everyday moments.
1: It does.
0: Why was that important for you to highlight that message?
1: Well, I do a lot of personal development, Ellie, my main message is to live in the moment because life is good today. The way I live my life is I just focus on all the little positive wins and things that are around us, you know. And it's very easy to get caught up in, you know, a social media world or a negative media world or anything like that. But I really focus on the little simple things that kind of are really beautiful around us. And that's what this song's all about. That's what my music's all about. And I suppose that's what all my life's all about.
0: There's a strong sense of connection and shared experiences in the lyrics. Things like road trips, fishing, time on the water.
1: Yeah.
0: And obviously those moments are drawn from your own life.
1: They are, yes. I sit down, and this is one thing I'm really proud of. I write all my own songs. I mean, I'm 41. I've lived a pretty amazing life so far, and I'm still chasing a dream. I've got 3 kids on the Northern Beach Tier 2, and I've got a landscaping company. And so, I sing from the heart. I sing from personal experiences, and I just literally love making music. It's just one thing that gets me out of bed in the morning.
0: Musically, the song blends country storytelling with a relaxed, feel-good rock energy.
1: Yep.
0: How did you approach creating that sound in the studio?
1: Well, it's a love song, right? So that doesn't generally need the ripping guitars and the big synthesizers and stuff like that. So I really wanted to, I mean, I wrote this song on my acoustic guitar on my boat that day, and then I just kind of felt that the song needed some space. It needed some, you know, some beautiful like harmonies and as I said, some impact, but more so space in the song. So when I was producing the song too, I really wanted, you know, for the lyrics to really sit and hit hard, and also wanted kind of easy singable, you know, lyrics, we're living this life type sing along vibe. And I think just the whole vibe kind of goes with the message of the song. So I think it sits really beautifully.
0: Your debut album, Life Is Good Today, hit number 1 on the ARIA Country Albums chart. What did that achievement mean to you at that stage of your career?
1: Well, I mean, that was my debut album. It was an incredible, incredible feeling, Ellie. It was just, you know, I don't write music for anybody else. I write it because I literally love creating music. I love music as an art form, and just to have people resonate with my music is just an incredible feeling, you know. And also to be able to reach anyone on the planet, you know, that has access to a phone or a computer, it's amazing. You know, I've got people listening from all over the planet, and it's just such a cool thing. And this is what I write. I write positive messages as well too. And you know, the album. The debut album, Life Is Good Today, you know, it's just I've had people reach out saying that song has literally saved their life, you know, things like this. So it's just to have people resonate, just to have people listen to my music, it's just an amazing feeling and something I'm very, very grateful for, and I certainly don't take it for granted.
0: Your single, On Fire, became an unofficial anthem among NRL fans.
1: Yep.
0: Did you expect that kind of response when you released it?
1: Oh, look, I was hoping for it, but, you know, I mean, obviously, I'm a rugby league tragic. My last name is Mortimer, so anyone who knows rugby league back in the 80s, I kind of grew up in that kind of era around rugby league. And you know, this song, I mean, I'm extremely passionate about rugby league. I'm extremely passionate about, you know, living positively. But this song, I wrote this song because rugby league is on fire. It's such an amazing sport. And you know, I reached out to Rabs, and he's on the track. I reached out to the NRL.
0: Yeah, it's amazing.
1: I reached out to a few commentators. I reached out to a lot of people, and they've thrown their support behind it. I mean, we played for the New South Wales Blues a year and a half ago in their winning series with Madge there. So, you know, it's certainly opened some amazing doors. And one day it will be their anthem.
0: In 2025, you were named a top 10 finalist in the Toyota Star Maker competition. How did that experience influence your growth as an artist?
1: Oh, look, that was an incredible experience. And, you know, honestly, more special to have my kids in the park, you know, at Toyota Park there in Tamworth, and just go out and sing a couple of songs and just see Dad chasing his dreams was a pretty special moment. You know, it's the biggest talent search in Australia for country music artists, so it kind of puts you on the map and does pave a bit of a pathway into the genre or the music scene, I suppose. But yeah, it was an amazing experience and something I'm very grateful for, and I've learned a lot, you know, being on that big stage and performing, and you know, it's helped me as an artist incredibly.
0: Your music often centres around resilience, gratitude and real-life experiences. How important is authenticity in your songwriting?
1: To me, it's everything. You know, like, a lot of people don't know this, but, you know, playing rugby league, you know, 10 years ago, I suffered a fractured larynx from an elbow to the throat. And I've been told that I'm rubbish, or I can't sing, that I'm shit, all these kind of things. And it builds resilience. It builds, I've learned a really important message is to never give up. People are always going to have opinions of you, no matter who they are, and you're never going to please everybody. So be yourself, be authentic. It's such an important message in any career that you do. Now, embrace the weirdness or embrace the quirks that make you different, because you know, you don't want to be like everybody else. I stay true to myself. Every music that I put out or everything that I do in my life is authentic. It's 100% me. And that's, I go to bed every day proud of the fact that I'm doing something that I love doing. And that to me is ultimate fulfillment.
0: Living this life feels very grounded and reflective. Do you think your perspective on life and success has evolved over time?
1: Oh, without a doubt. And it's evolving every day too. You know, I do a lot of personal development. I try and grow in every area that I can, whether it be songwriting, you know, playing a guitar, performing, being a dad, running a business, you know. I'm always working on things. And the more songs you write, you know, the better you do. I mean, the more time you spend doing anything, you're going to get better at it eventually. So, yeah, I love it. I've got that never quit kind of can-do attitude, and it's got me this far so far.
0: When you perform songs like this live, do you notice audiences connecting with those themes of simplicity and togetherness?
1: Oh, honestly, I really do. And, you know, we'll play a lot of shows, and obviously I'm an emerging artist, even though I'm 41, you know. But it's so nice, like, when people see you having good fun on stage and really enjoying it and playing with a smile and being grateful, people come up to you after the show and they really make an effort, because they realise that you are just like any other person. Like you are approachable. We're all human, you know. We love that connection. So I do find people always come up to me after shows and follow along and just love what I do. And it's an amazing feeling to also look out and have people singing your own lyrics. I mean, I've been a fan and I still go to shows, you know, and to have people do that to me is pretty amazing.
0: Looking ahead, does this single hint at more new music or a larger project on the horizon?
1: It sure does, yes. I've got an album coming out on October the 3rd. It's called I Call It Magic When I'm With You. And it's all about my story about the last year and a half being in a new relationship and all the ups and downs that kind of go with it. It's an incredible album. It really is 14 tracks. I've got three other singles lined up to coincide with the release of the album. So it's a big year of releases musically for me. And you know, if you like what I'm about or my message, I urge you to follow along, because it's a real album. This one, this is a real album. It's a great body of work and something I'm really proud of.
0: And where can our listeners go to follow you and keep up to date with your music and upcoming shows?
1: Yep. So I'm pretty active on my socials, which is just James Keith Music. We play at Bucketies down here on the Northern Beaches a fair bit, and a few other venues around. So follow along, come and follow your socials. Make sure you say good day, because I do reply to everybody. And so James Keith Music is where you'll find me.
0: Oh, wonderful! Look forward to catching one of your gigs.
1: Amazing.
0: When listeners hear Living This Life for the first time, what do you hope they feel or take away from it?
1: I just hope they sit and they smile, you know, and maybe it might remind them of something that they used to do, or also to really paint a picture. You can see me sitting on a boat, you know, sitting next to a girl with a guitar writing a song, you know, and be able to relate it to your own life in some way. Mm. You know, I talk about the little things, you know, she steals my beer, or she looks good in my shirt, or, you know, little things like this. And I'm sure, and obviously the lyrics are really singable as well. So, you know, hopefully you find yourself singing along as well.
0: Oh, I've been humming along all morning. Jeez, I've been listening to a lot of your music this morning. I love it. So,
1: I
0: really look forward to hearing Magic When I'm With You, the album. Yeah. So, James Keith, thank you so much for joining us today on the Musical Chairs Chat Show.
1: My pleasure, Ellie. I really appreciate your support, and thank you very much for having me on.
0: You're welcome.

And that was a track called Wings of an Eagle by the fabulous Russell Morris. Time to look up. The planets are shifting, the moon is moving, and the stars have something to say. From love and ambition to fresh starts and fiery energy, we've got your cosmic snapshot for the week ahead. Let's see what's written in the stars. Aries, slow things down and reassess. Clarity comes when you give yourself breathing room. Taurus, confidence is building. 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

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This is Ellie on the Musical Chairs Chat Show. And coming up next, we have our weekly movie review with Mark at the Movies.

Good afternoon, Ellie. Great to be with you on your fantastic show for another episode of Mark at the Movies. No blast from the past this week as I have two recent releases to look at, so let's get cracking. First up is Fuse, which has just been released nationally. This is a British heist thriller directed by David McKenzie and written by Ben Hopkins. The film stars Aaron Taylor, Theo James, Gugu Raw and Sam Worthington. The film takes place in London during a citywide evacuation when an unexploded World War II bomb is unearthed at a busy construction site. There is much tension and chaos, and it is here that a daring criminal operation is set in motion, using the evacuation as a cover for a meticulously planned bank heist. As authorities race against time to contain the crisis, alliances blur and moral boundaries are crossed. I found the film to be fast-paced and there was lots of tension and energy, which kept me hooked with constant twists and shifting lordies. The cast is solid, with stylish direction. The concept is also clever. However, the film can feel overloaded with twists that are difficult to keep up with. So overall, this is an entertaining film, but not up there with the classics like The Sweeney with John Thor and Dennis Waterman. A good watch if you like crime thrillers with lots of twists. It's rated MA and runs for 96 minutes. 3 stars from me. The next movie is Michael, which is also showing nationally. Unsurprisingly, this is the story of pop superstar Michael Jackson, from his extraordinary early days in the Jackson 5 to the artist he became as one of the biggest entertainers in the world. The film was directed by Antoine Fuqua and written by John Logan. The budget was somewhere between $165 and $200 million, quite a lot, and so far it's taken $278 million at the box office, so it's been very successful. It runs for just over 2 hours and is rated PG. There is a reason it's rated PG, as the movie ends its story with the Bad Tour in the late 1980s. This is before he went crazy with all the plastic surgery and allegations of child molestation. Having said that, this is a slick movie driven biopic that is extremely interesting when it focuses on performances, concert scenes, recording moments, and the energy Michael had in his rise to fame. Jaafar Jackson, who is actually Michael's nephew, is superb as the star, capturing the look, voice and movement almost perfectly. But the film has major flaws, as it avoids the most controversial aspects of Michael's life, and that makes the story feel a bit incomplete and a bit shallow. So it's more like a highlight reel of greatest hits rather than a deep, honest biography. Perhaps there will be a part two. That would be interesting. 3 stars from me and my wife. That's all I've got time for this week. I look forward to bringing you another round of reviews on your next show. Bye for now.

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Your weekend special edition is right here. Too dangerous. All the insights, stories, and exclusive interviews inside the game. Too feeble to let go. Yep, it's all coming up in the next half hour.

0: Well, welcome to the Beaches Footy Show special edition. I have a big privilege today. It is Mr. Wayne Pearce, rugby league legend, Balmain legend, Origin legend, and he's agreed to have a chat to us today. Wayne, how are you?
1: Yeah, I'm very good, thanks, Rod. Looking forward to chatting to some fanatical Eagles fans like yourself.
0: But, yeah.
1: I'm going great, mate. The game's going good. Really enjoying the season.
0: So a bunch of questions, if you don't mind. Your current roles,
1: sure.
0: For those who might not know, you wear a few different hats these days. Can you give us a quick snapshot of what you're doing now?
1: Yeah, so most of my time's taken up with the consultancy business that I run and facilitate, and that's it's called Wayne Pearce Advantage. So I sort of run team leadership and teamwork programs for companies and businesses, large and small. The number one leadership capability gap, the research shows this in business, is building effective teams, because there's not a lot of business leaders that are well-versed in that. So I sort of work with them to help them understand the dynamics of high performance as a team, and been doing that for a lot of years. And I'm also on the Rugby League Commission, been a commissioner of the Rugby League since the commission started in 2012. And that's really enjoyable. They're the two main things I do. I've also got a band, which is a bit of fun with Mike Whitney. And some really cool musos, full-time musos, do pubs and gigs around town, corporates as well. So have a bit of fun.
0: What's the band called?
1: We're called the Oz Icons, OZ Icons.
0: Of course.
1: Yeah, having a bit of fun. Yeah, it's great.
0: Good stuff. And what's your role on the band?
1: So I play guitar and sing, and Mike Whitney sings. We've got another vocalist as well. So, we play the sounds around when you were a little closer to the ground. So we play stuff from the 70s, 80s, and
0: love it.
1: In the early 2000s.
0: Brilliant. So my question is, with all these hats that you wear and, you know, some big roles with Wayne Pearce Advantage and also on the commission, do you ever get to have any time off? Do you have any breaks away from it all?
1: Yeah, no, I do. I do, yeah. I enjoy what I do, so I'm heavily invested in the various roles that I do, but I do have time away. I'm really still right into my exercise. I exercise, you know, 4 or 5 times a week. I've got right into paddling a ski on the harbour. I do exercise in the gym as well. And for me, it's important to have that downtime.
0: Yeah, brilliant. So do you think you're still fitter than Mitchell?
1: No, Mitch was pretty fit. He actually ran national 800 metres and 1500 metres when he was just starting high school, basically primary school, high school.
0: Yeah.
1: And he had to stop doing the running because he couldn't put any weight on for the footy.
0: Mm.
1: So, but he's very naturally fit as an athlete, yeah.
0: He sure is. Now, the rules, you're obviously very instrumental in the six again rule. What was the thinking behind it originally, and especially for someone who's spent their career as a very hardworking forward? So what was your thinking with it, and do you think it's improved, or do you think it's maybe gone a bit too far?
1: Yeah, so it started when COVID hit. The game took a massive financial whack because we weren't broadcasting matches, so we weren't getting any money from the broadcasters. The game was shut down. And, when we got the game restarted, we wanted to go back to one ref from two refs.
0: Yep.
1: But my view was that, and Peter Volandis really wanted us to go back to one ref. But my view was that if we went back to one ref, then we needed to give the refs some more punch, some more power to basically police the ruck. And that's why we had two refs, because one ref was pretty much policing the ruck. And I remember we trialled the six again back in an All-Stars game probably 10 years prior to that. It was trialled, and I thought it went really well, but it nothing ever happened of it. And so I sort of suggested that, you know, that would be a good option to bring in, because for me the play of the ball was annoying me. It was really annoying me prior to the COVID shutdown. The coaches were really were pushing the, and players were pushing the referees, and the referees didn't like giving penalties because the penalties slow the game down.
0: And do you mean with the wrestle being too dominant?
1: I mean the wrestle and the play of the ball I'm talking
0: about.
1: So the six again, you know, anyhow, we brought the six again in, and it really did speed the game up. And, you know, there's a constant, you know, arm wrestle between the referees and the players in, on the field to see how they can get quicker play the balls. And you know, there's a whole lot of techniques they use to try and do that. But the reality is they're breaching the rules a lot of the time. And the six again is a great opportunity to keep the speed of the play the ball up, but also we brought it in for the 10 metres as well, because then the 10 metres, when that's breached and players don't get retire the 10 metres, it shuts down the attack and we don't see the great flowing attacking play.
0: Mm. As a fan, I love it and I think it's really sped up the game and there's so many exciting games now. But I do wonder, I sit at Brookie and watch my boys and sometimes you hear ruck infringement. And there's like three in a row and you go, and everyone in the stands going, what for? What was that? Three of them. But
1: yeah,
0: I guess...
1: I mean, it's pretty simple, really. I mean, if there's any sort of second effort, and this is where the fans need to probably be educated and commentators need to be educated a bit better. If there's a second effort in the play of the ball to hold a player down, then that's infringing.
0: Of course,
1: okay, so they make the tackle. If there's a hand on the back of the neck or they've got the hand on the football or they're doing anything to try and slow the play the ball down, that's an infringement. So there's a whole broad category of things. Yeah, maybe the referees, they do call, they're supposed to call what it is, but the fans don't probably hear that. But the players on the field hear. Whether, you know, hand on the ball or hand on the back of the neck, the referees will yell that out.
0: Clearly, but anything that's delaying, you know,
1: I mean, the thing is, you look at the game at the moment, you're having some people complaining, and they're generally the coaches having a whinge about the speed of the play of the ball, and that's because it's not suiting them.
0: Yeah.
1: But the reality is we've got some great games. We've got some games where teams have been a fair way ahead. Other teams have come back. We've had golden point games. The game is just really flowing at the moment, and a big reason for that is the referees are policing the rules and the game's a lot quicker.
0: And I think there's a much more attacking play. There's some fantastic backline moves from, you know, inside your own 20 now that you weren't seeing for a long time.
1: Yeah, that's true. I mean, absolutely. And that's the thing, that you're seeing a lot more flow in attack, and that's, you know, the game, you know, rugby league is in the entertainment industry. It's not just in the sports industry. It's in the entertainment industry. So we need to keep the game entertaining, and we need to stay on top of the techniques that coaches are instructing players to try and slow the game down to gamify it.
0: Yeah. Well, you've got guys like Peter Fitzsimons who used to love jumping on rugby league and saying, oh, it's five tackles and kick. I think they're all secretly big fans now. They actually love watching it.
1: I think so. Yeah, helicopter going over if you can hear it.
0: I can hear it. No problem. I've got an idea for a rule. Can I please throw it at you?
1: Yeah, sure.
0: The expanded bench, I think it's brilliant to go from four to six because that was, you know, quite limiting, and it's good that you've got a specialist back on the bench. But could there be a world where it's still the four interchange but one extra permanent injury replacement? Case in point, my boys Manly were playing the other night. Turbo goes off after 13 minutes. Falalo has to go on as a dedicated back. But Bullimore, who's a great forward, well, he just missed the game. He didn't get to play because he can only use four players. Could you have four interchange and one permanent reserve for a back?
1: It could be something that we could introduce. But anything that gets introduced, we have a policy, if it's a significant change, which that would be, then we need to trial it in the games at the end of the season where the finals are not being impacted to just assess whether or not, you know, it's going to make much of a difference. And the thing is, remember, we're looking, fatigue's a big factor in opening the game up. And that's one of the reasons why, you know, we're sort of reluctant to increase the number of interchange or the number of fresh players that go on the field, because that fatigue factor is important to keep the scoreboard ticking over and allow free the room for the players to put their to show their magic, really. Back on the street, did my time, took my
0: chances. Went the distance. Now let's talk about the Tigers, the real resurgence with Benji. What have you liked most about it?
1: I think they're playing with a lot of confidence. I mean, that's pretty much what success is in any discipline of life. It doesn't matter whether you're a small business person, whether you're an accountant, whether you're a council employee. I mean, if you're going to be successful in your life, you've got to believe in the assets you have and the skills that you have. And that's what's happening at the moment at the Tigers. They're playing like with confidence, and that confidence requires belief. Mm. And that's what I like about them, is they're prepared to back themselves. They're not pushing up risky passes. They're pushing passes that are calculated passes, but they're coming off. And I think Benji and James Lillawire, I think, has done a fantastic job in building confidence within the team.
0: Mm.
1: Because, he's brought a mindset from Penrith.
0: He sure did, yeah.
1: To the Tigers, where, you know, they believe in themselves and they believe they can win any game. And he's I think he's been a big part of instilling that winning mindset. Also, Abby Corrissau came from Penrith as well. I mean, there's other players that come from other clubs. And there's a lot of juniors come through as well, but that... that mindset is a huge factor, and that's what I'm most impressed about.
0: Yeah, I think it's brilliant. You can see the excitement. Luai's obviously brought that. Do you think that Dewey should be halfback? I reckon he's more a centre, and Madden could be the halfback.
1: Yeah, he's a player, but he's got a fair bit of size about him, so he absolutely could play centre. He could play lock. He could play anywhere in around where the ball is, but he's a great organiser. And he does a great job at halfback, but I do agree with you that Madden's a quality player as well. Very good organizer, got a good speed about him. But so I mean, have both of them in the side, I think is really helpful, really valuable. But they've got options for a change. For a few years there, the Tigers didn't have too many options.
0: No.
1: And now they've got options, and they've got a great junior league that. A big junior league, you know, because they've got that massive Western Suburbs, Campbelltown sort of area junior league, plus the Balmain district. So,
0: brilliant.
1: Straight out of the players coming through.

0: Welcome back to the Beaches Footy Show special edition with my guest today, Wayne Pearce. Now, of course, I've got to ask you this question. Hope you don't mind. Between 1980 and 1990, Manly played the Tigers 16 times. Tigers only won 3. And all 7 at Brookie were won by Manly. So what was so hard about going down to Brookie in those days with Cliffy and those guys? And what were your memories of that?
1: It was a great ground to go to. It was a lot like the Leichhardt Oval in that the crowd's very close to you, and they really do provide a great atmosphere. I didn't realise those were the stats until you just pointed them out. But, the crowd definitely lifted the Manly side for sure. And there was a lot of volume in the venue. But they had some great players in those through that sort of era.
0: Brilliant players.
1: They won competitions and they were a really competitive side. But that particular venue was something that I really enjoyed going and playing at because of the energy.
0: Mm. There was one game down there you scored 2 tries, but sorry to say, Manly still won. But as a growing up, just Cliffy was just my idol. I just thought he was a genius. And there was one match. I hope you don't mind me telling you this story quickly. We used to be able to go behind the dressing sheds and hear the coach speaking. And all we could hear was the Cronulla coach Lang saying to them, "Watch Lyons. I want all of you to watch him all day. Don't let him move. Don't do anything." They went out there. Cliffy absolutely tore them to pieces. It was like they never heard him.
1: Yeah, no, he was really a bit of an enigma because he had massive talent. He had an ability to read the game and position, take you to a position on the field where he could create space and overlap for his runners. But he wasn't very fit at all.
0: No.
1: But almost always when a break was made, he was there to back up because he had this instinct about knowing where to be at the right time, which is that footballer's mindset.
0: Yeah, amazing instinct. And then, of course, when I saw this 19-year-old kid I'd heard about in reserve grade and he played his first grade game, his name was Stephen Menzies, they passed it to him in the centres, he sidestepped the Illawarra fullback and ran the length of the field and we all went, what have we got here? And, of course, Cliffy, you could see him, their future together was extraordinary.
1: Yeah, they did. They were able to read each other's minds almost. And the Beaver, Steve Menzies, he was a great line runner as well. He had good speed, but he used to run great lines, and he had a good step.
0: Yeah, amazing step
1: for a big fella. He had a really good step, and that combination of size, speed, and that step was something that put him in the clear a hell of a lot of times.
0: Sure did. Wayne, it's been fantastic to see games back at Leichhardt. Reminds me a lot of our Brookie with the hill, the atmosphere, the locals. It's brilliant. Do you get to go down there much? And do you ever get to sit on your own hill?
1: Yeah, I actually went to the game this year a few weeks back at Leichhardt Oval, and Tigers had a really good win there. It was packed house.
0: Over the Cowboys.
1: It's quite funny. They were talking the other day about Leichhardt Oval and Campbelltown Stadium where played the other night, and they were asked to stand up on the hill. Well, at Leichhardt Oval, when there's a big game on there, that's what they do every time.
0: You have to stand up. Yeah,
1: because it's there's so many people getting there. But no, I do like going there. My dad was a caretaker of the Oval when I was very young, when I was 12, 13, and we used to live straight opposite the main gates, and there should be a little cottage, which is still there. The cottage is still there, which they're making into a museum, actually.
0: Are they? Wow.
1: For the council's making it into a Tigers museum, yeah. So I'm sort of pretty close to the ground, but, yeah, I love going to Leichhardt watching it, the eighth wonder of the world.
0: The eighth wonder of the world. And that 12-year-old Wayne Pearce, if you'd said to him then, you'll have a hill named after you, would you have believed it?
1: No, that was really touching for me when the Mayor Darcy, he actually rang me up and the Inner West Council Mayor rang me up and sort of said, would you like it to be called the Wayne Pearce Hill? And I said, well, no, they allowed alcohol and stuff like that on there because, I don't drink. He said, no, that's fine. We'll overlook the fact you don't drink. And, But yeah, no, it was. It's a great ground, and there's plans for next year, at the end of the year, plans for a stand up on the northern end,
0: right?
1: Which is the end on the water side. There's going to be a grandstand go up there. The amenity is going to be improved. In fact, when I was living there, the ground was going through a transformation. The actual ground was closed for 2 years because it used to run. It was a big oval shape. And I don't know if you're familiar with Leichhardt Oval, but might know where the old grandstand is, right?
0: Yep.
1: The old grandstand's behind the goalposts.
0: Yep.
1: Yep. But it used to be on halfway because why would you put a grandstand behind the goalpost? So when that grandstand was built, it was on halfway because the ground ran the other way and it was oval shape.
0: Wow.
1: Then what happened was in the 1970s when rugby league became a real television sport, the broadcaster said, we don't want to commentate from any games or any grounds where the field runs east-west because there's too much glare from the sunshine.
0: Yep.
1: So the broadcaster said, we're not going to commentate from grounds that don't run north-south. So that's when Leichhardt Oval was closed for a couple of years and it got reconfigured. They built the new grandstand. They put the big lights in. It was the first ground to have the big lights. And that's what it is today. So,
0: and those amazing light towers that you see if you're on a ferry ever, it's quite an extraordinary view.
1: Well, and those light towers are the same towers that were constructed when the ground was reconfigured, and it was opened in 1974, I think it was. It was close. Pretty sure it was close. Sorry, it was opened in 75. It was closed 73, 74, 2 years, and then it reopened. So. Yeah, they haven't fallen down yet and still doing their job.
0: Still doing the job. I did run into Gladys Berejiklian once at Brookie at halftime. I was just walking around the hill to see a mate, and I said, Gladys, are we ever going to get a new stadium here? And she said, oh, I've signed it off already. Well, nothing's happened yet, Wayne. We're still waiting.
1: No, I know. Is that a bit like the what was it? They were going to build a tunnel or something instead of the Spit Bridge, was that right?
0: Yes, that's right. I think my dad, who's long gone, he said there was going to be, I don't know what decade, but there was going to be a tunnel or a bridge across from, I think, Rose Bay to Seaforth.
1: Oh, wow.
0: That never happened.
1: Gee whiz.
0: Yeah, yeah.
1: Better be careful what you wish for, though, because that would change the whole population demographic if that came in, wouldn't it, hey, in terms of...
0: It sure would.
1: There'd be units going up everywhere.
0: Yeah, exactly.

0: Last question. Future of the game, looking ahead, what would you like to see evolve? What would you see, you know, like to see change?
1: I don't think there needs to be any quantum change. I think, you know, the way that the game's evolving, it's in a space now where, you know, it's attracting more eyeballs on television. Crowd attendances are going really, really well. I think the opportunity for us is really to move to shift internationally now as well. Mm. And that's hence the reason, one of the reasons why, you know, the Vegas experiment, not experiment, the Vegas move has been something that we're sort of committed to, because if we can, we've got the product that people want to watch. It's exciting, it's fast. If we can capture markets overseas, and doesn't necessarily need to be the US, it may, Asia may be an opportunity as well. And obviously Europe is a potential opportunity for the rugby league going forward as well, even though there's a competition in England and France. I think there's much bigger scope and more opportunity up there as well. But the game itself is, I think it just needs to continue to track the way it's going, and the growth opportunity overseas, I think, will unfold.
0: I think so too. It's such an exciting product. Well, Wayne, thanks so much for your time. Such a pleasure to talk to you, and really interesting answers. So thank you so much.
1: Pleasure, Rod. Thanks a lot.
0: Thank you. Talk again.
1: All the best, mate. Thanks a lot. Catch you later.
0: Bye-bye.
1: Bye.

Well, thank you to my guest today on the Beaches Footy Show special edition, Wayne Pearce, absolute legend. I always wondered, why was Wayne called Junior? I didn't get to ask him that, but I looked it up. His early days teammates jokingly dubbed him Flexi Junior when he was a younger player for the Balmain Tigers, as he was always seen flexing in the dressing rooms, probably a good thing I didn't ask him that, alongside an older conditioner, a guy called Steve Flexi Craig. So the name was later shortened to just Junior, and that came to reflect his high energy, youthful, relentless playing style. What an absolute legend. He was just so fantastic for Balmain in that era, between 80 and 90. That black tape around the head. Boy, he was just one of the toughest guys I'd ever seen. I mean, we had Terry Randall in the 70s and beginning of the early 80s, and he was an absolute piece of iron. But geez, Wayne Pearce wasn't much different. When he tackled, boy, did you feel it as a spectator. They just went straight through you. Absolute legend. And of course, State of Origin legend, Kangaroos legend. So an amazing player. And how fit is he still? He's 66. Hope he doesn't mind me saying that. But he's still so fit. I bet he's as fit as his son. And it's brilliant that he's playing in his band. And how much fun do they sound? The Oz Icons.

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1: What can I do to help? 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Well, there is a way you can help. You can join other people just like you in your local Rotary Club. You can really make a difference and do something positive for those who need help. There are several